0: against Israeli settlements in the occupied West Bank mark a turning point in attempts to protect the two-state solution. The action, in concert with 9 other European countries, introduces a ban on goods produced in the settlements. Earlier, Britain's Foreign Secretary Ed Miliband said settler terrorists were conducting ethnic cleansing in the West Bank. Our international editor Jeremy Bowen says these countries are leading a change of attitude towards Israel.
1: There has been a sense over many years in Israel that the rules, international rules, UN resolutions, don't apply to them if they don't want them to be applied. For example, they have always absolutely denied that their international law that opposes the settlement of an occupier's people inside occupied territory, they deny that applies to the West Bank, for example, and to the occupied Palestinian territories, which most of the rest of the world would not agree with. So I think that what the British government is trying to show now is that there are consequences for things that they're doing.
0: The Palestinian Authority has welcomed the sanctions on settlers as an important step towards confronting what it described as Israel's violations against the Palestinian people. Israeli ministers have reacted angrily, equating the measures to interference in the upcoming election. Israel is to shut down Britain's consulate in East Jerusalem, which primarily handles Palestinian applications. BBC News. The US Supreme Court has declined the state of Missouri's bid to use a new Republican-drawn congressional district map in November's midterm elections, backing an earlier ruling by the state's highest court. It says the new map isn't valid without the backing of a referendum. Republicans and Democrats face a tight electoral race in November. Serbia's president has announced a snap parliamentary election for the 25th of October after months of student-led protests. Aleksandar Vučić says he believes the country could finally emerge from what he described as a crisis. The protests were triggered by the collapse almost 2 years ago of a canopy at Novi Sad railway station, which killed 16 people. The Gambian president has pledged to boost power supplies by October following violent protests over the country's electricity crisis. On Monday night, police used tear gas in the capital Banjul and other cities after demonstrators set fires, blocked traffic and called for President Adama Barrow to step down. Here's the BBC's Thomas Nardi.
2: In a televised address to the nation, President Adama Barrow appealed for calm and urged the youth not to destroy the country's electricity infrastructure. The Gambia's power problems have been going on for months, but the situation has worsened recently, with prolonged blackouts of up to 48 hours. President Adama Barrow is seeking a controversial third term in office in December, and the country's energy crisis will be a key factor in the forthcoming election.
0: A professional golf league, heavily backed by Saudi Arabia, has filed for bankruptcy protection in the United States. The league knows Liv Golf says the move was intended to preserve its business after the Saudis withdrew their multi-billion dollar support in April. The series triggered major controversy across professional golf when it launched in 2021. The league is estimated to have lost at least $5 billion. That's the latest world news from the BBC.
3: Thank you. You're listening to the newsroom from the BBC World Service with Oliver Conway. Israel has responded with fury after Britain, France and Canada announced sanctions against Jewish settlements in the occupied West Bank. The three allies said they were trying to keep alive the prospect of the so-called two-state solution, which would see a Palestinian nation existing peacefully alongside Israel. The plan for a negotiated settlement, which also received backing from another 9 European nations yesterday, has long seemed unlikely. But it would be all but dead and buried if Israel goes ahead with plans to build more than 1,000 Jewish homes on a key piece of occupied territory known as E1. Violent attacks by settlers against Palestinians in the West Bank have increased in recent months. Setting out the new British policy, the Foreign Secretary, Ed Miliband, accused what he called settler terrorists of ethnic cleansing, a claim that was fiercely rejected by his Israeli counterpart, Gideon Saar.
4: The accusations made today by the Foreign Secretary in the British Parliament were outrageous lies. We know that we have many friends in Britain. Unfortunately, a hostile Labour government is in office, systematically acting against the State of Israel.
3: But Hussein Zumblot, the Palestinian ambassador to the UK, hailed the new British approach.
5: We welcome this decision and commend Prime Minister Andy Burnham

0: actually, in terms of opinion inside Israel, there is an overwhelming majority against the idea of a Palestinian state, and majority which has sort of strengthened and deepened since the 7th of October attacks. And Mr. Miliband, Britain's Foreign Secretary's attempt to, if you like, square the circle by saying, look, this is not about the people of Israel, it's not about the state of Israel, it's about the actions of the government of Israel. I don't think that is a distinction that the Israelis particularly are going to accept. However, I think the fact that there are now is a long list of countries who are backing up Britain on this, and the Americans so far may change. The Americans so far have not said anything strong against it. Well, that suggests that the Israelis are under even more pressure and are more isolated than they were before.
1: The British government has said this is about protecting the two-state solution, and yet it affects trade of only about $50 million or so. Will it make any difference?
0: Well, it's not really about the money. I think it's about the politics and the geopolitics as well. I mean, Miliband, the Foreign Secretary, said that Britain had a moral, historical and geopolitical responsibility, because the point he makes is that the turmoil that is and the growing violence in the West Bank is bad for Israel's security as well as being bad for the region, because of course, as we well know, this conflict has a great capacity for exporting trouble elsewhere. But yeah, I think, you know, one thing that has changed since the 7th of October attacks is that any artifice on the Israeli side about, well, in certain circumstances we might have a Palestinian state or something like that, that's gone. And now that any artifice on the side which is opposing what Israel has been doing is also going as well. Miliband's language in the Commons was stripped bare of diplomatic fudge. It was very direct. Moral emergency. Stain on the conscience of the world in Gaza, evidence of war crimes, settler terrorism, ethnic cleansing. Think back to the days after the 7th of October attacks when Keir Starmer, though he did walk back the remarks afterwards when he was British Prime Minister, and he did an interview where he basically agreed with what the Israelis were saying at the time, that they could cut off food and water to Gaza. I mean, that is a massive change.
1: Might the Israelis now, looking out at all these other countries opposing them, might they just push on with this E1 settlement, for example?
0: I think undoubtedly this government will. Undoubtedly. They've already got tenders out for construction. The Israelis wanted to develop that sector since the 90s. What stopped them up to now has been the US government, successive American presidents saying that that is too far, that that really will torpedo the prospects of the two-state solution, which is still official American policy, even though they're doing zero to try to make it happen. You know, the thing too about this idea of a two-state solution, in other words, peace via independent Palestine alongside independent Israel, it's quoted so often by Western governments, not least the British, over many years now, and it has become an empty slogan. You know, you can make an argument, which is a pretty strong argument, that the silence over many years of Israel's allies about what was going on, while at the same time they're saying there should be a two-state solution, actually made them complicit in what was happening, enabled what was happening, and they are trying, and, you know, many Palestinians would say, a bit late, guys, isn't it? You know, there are 700,000 Israelis plus in the West Bank, including East Jerusalem, territory occupied since 1967. And that is something. How do you turn that clock back? Very, very difficult, not to say impossible. But no one has actually ever come up with a solution that is better.
1: And that was our international editor, Jeremy Bowen. There's been another flare-up in fighting between the U.S. and Iran, with U.S. Central Command saying it's destroyed 5 Iranian oil tankers after an American warship was targeted. Iran retaliated by attacking Jordan, while earlier it said it captured an underwater US drone in the Strait of Hormuz. Well, newsroom reporter Gigi Arn has been looking at this for us. What more can you tell us?
2: Yeah, so this is, in a sense, a significant step in their current tit-for-tat escalation. Iran saying that it's now carried out retaliatory military strikes on US military positions in Jordan after the US destroyed, as you mentioned, 5 Iranian oil tankers.

0: destroyed 18 out of 20 missiles from Iran and that there wasn't any damage, but we are going to have to wait to see what Washington has to say. Now, what's really important is that the destruction of these five Iranian oil tankers, which Washington says again came in response to two attempted ballistic missile attacks by the Islamic Republic Guard Corps against a US Navy ship. There weren't any American casualties, but again, this is another play on the US or Washington and Tehran kind of going at each other, battling each other and doing sort of retaliatory strikes. The important thing to note is that one of the Iranian tankers that was targeted by the US was hit close to Harg Island, which is Iran's main oil export, and it's a crucial point for getting Iranian crude into the international market. And it also comes at a time when, although it's not the first time that attacks have taken place here, it does come after the US said it would avoid oil and gas infrastructure attacks in Iran. So essentially, the US is putting pressure on one of Iran's most important sources of revenue by targeting oil tankers that are linked to the Revolutionary Guard Corps. And in the past couple of hours, Iran has threatened to widen the response further. The IRGC has warned tanker crews around Kuwait and Bahrain to evacuate, which potentially raises concerns that, you know, are they going to start, are the attacks and strikes going to happen in the wider region? You know, it also comes at a time when Marco Rubio, who's visiting Colombia, mentioned that every time Iran tries to hit US Navy ships, Iran is going to retaliate. Every time Iran tries to hit Washington, Washington is going to retaliate back again. So this confrontation is just going to continue and escalate further moving forwards.
1: GGL Newsroom reports that. The attacks on the US on the 11th of September 2001 killed about 3,000 people. Now, ahead of the 25th anniversary of the world's deadliest terrorist atrocity, officials in New York have released tens of thousands of pages of undisclosed documents outlining the state of the air quality in the months following the attacks, which brought down the Twin Towers of the World Trade Center. The files show that more people have died from 9/11 related illnesses than were killed on the day itself. The mayor, Zoran Mamdani, and the comedian Jon Stewart have been campaigning about what happened, as Neda Taufik reports.
2: You know, more people have died from 9/11 related illnesses than were killed on the day of the attacks, with thousands developing serious illnesses, including cancer. And 25 years on, survivors, first responders, and advocates especially have been battling for transparency around what city officials knew about the toxic air around Ground Zero and whether they were honest in their assurances to the public that it was safe to return. Now, one of the documents included in this release is an October 2001 memo written to the deputy of then-Mayor Rudy Giuliani, in which city lawyers warn that the city could be sued over health advisories that led individuals to return to the area too soon, revealing that the city was well aware then of serious health risks from toxic dust and airborne contaminants at the site, and were concerned about potential lawsuits. Now, the records, according to New York officials, were stored in 68 boxes in a city office, and many were only discovered last year. So this move by Mayor Mamdani and his administration essentially settles lawsuits brought by the group 9/11 Health Watch against the city to force the publication of the records, and it creates a public database that will grow beyond these initial 170,000 pages of previously undisclosed documents. And Mayor Mamdani announced the release of the documents at a press conference surrounded by survivors and advocates, including Jon Stewart, who long campaigned for continued funding for victims. And Mayor Mamdani, promising transparency, said that people got sick because the leaders they trusted lied.
3: The darkest day New York City has ever known. And yet the devastating truth is that the suffering did not end once the smoke cleared and the dust settled. For so many New Yorkers who lived or worked or studied near Ground Zero, and for the thousands of others who worked on the pile, recovering those we lost and clearing the rubble, that was only the beginning of years of hardship and illness that would follow.
2: Jon Stewart, he also spoke, and he said that the records confirmed what many New Yorkers suspected for years.
4: There was poison in the air and on the ground and in the windowsills and in your air conditioners and covering your pets and your clothes, and it stayed there for very clear that the city knew as well.
2: He accused city officials of prioritizing getting New York back up and running over public health concerns and with hiding the truth for 25 years.
1: Yeah, Tafik in New York, you're listening to the newsroom from the BBC World Service. A blanket of toxic haze is enveloping parts of Indonesia and spreading into Malaysia, Singapore and the Philippines as wildfires continue to burn. More than 200,000 hectares of land has been scorched in Sumatra and Kalimantan, with residents describing the smog as so thick you can't even see your own feet. Our Indonesia correspondent, Lisa Tambiran, sent this report.
5: She's crying for help. Her family are still inside. Forest fires have been burning for weeks across Indonesia. Firefighters and waterbombing helicopters have been unable to control them. The skies above parts of Kalimantan, Indonesia's side of Borneo Island, have turned an ominous glowing orange. For millions living downwind, every breath carries the acrid taste of burnt earth. Residents are increasingly concerned over the toll the haze is taking on their health, particularly for young children. This woman lives in Pontianak, one of the worst affected cities.
6: I'm worried that we might all get sick one after another because of this haze. My niece is still young, and her cough hasn't gone away for 2 weeks now.
5: Between July and August, Indonesia's health ministry recorded 50,000 cases of respiratory infections attributed to land and forest fires. More than 12,000 of those cases are children under the age of 5. So the authorities are ramping up fire suppression efforts on the ground and in the air.
7: Penanganan dilakukan secara terpadu.
8: An integrated response is underway through land and air operations, including hotspot monitoring and extinguishing, aerial water bombing, and weather modification.
5: But the fires continue to burn, lit both by big companies and individual farmers to clear land for agriculture. And this year's super El Nino weather pattern, bringing drought conditions, has made this Indonesia's worst fire season since 2015. The climate impact is staggering. Data from the European Union's Copernicus Climate Monitoring Service shows that Indonesian fires put out more than 20 million tons of carbon dioxide in just 7 days earlier this month, accounting for more than one-third of the global total. And senior scientist Mark Parrington says satellite sensors may not pick up many of the peat fires burning in Indonesia.
9: One of the aspects with peat fires is if they're burning at low temperatures or underground, they're below the detection limit of the sensors, which means we're not actually seeing them. And so we're probably underestimating, possibly to quite some degree, the actual emissions in the end.
5: The number of hotspots detected in August and early September surpassed 13,000, much higher than the 9,400 recorded over the same period in 2015, according to the Indonesian Ministry of Forestry. Once again, Indonesia finds itself unable to do much else apart from waiting for the monsoon rains, which may not come for another 2 months.
1: Lisa Tambudan in Indonesia. There's been a dramatic decline in teenagers' ability in reading, science and maths in the past 3 years, according to the latest global report on academic skills, known as PISA. The organisation looked at around 700,000 students from 91 countries. Some are doing better than others, with Japan, Singapore, South Korea, Estonia at the top of the rankings. Here in England, some schools have introduced measures to improve reading, like banning mobile phones and getting the whole school reading out loud together.
10: I've been exposed to more reading and it has helped my vocabulary a lot since last year.
11: We have to read out loud and I feel like that really helps me read a little bit better.
1: Our global affairs reporter Joanna Keane has been looking at the latest figures.
12: Now in science there was a fall. Maths scores fell sharply again to their lowest ever levels. Reading fell even further, the biggest drop between tests ever seen. And overall, we're now seeing that one in five 15-year-old students across the OECD is now classed as a low performer, 20% that is, compared to 16% in 2022. But the researchers are also saying, look, it's not just about maths and reading. These students are lacking basic skills for everyday life, like, you know, getting finding out which product is the best value. And worth also mentioning, China, Japan, Singapore, Estonia, and the United Kingdom were among the top 10 performing education systems.
9: Why are they now so bad at reading? Is it all to do with their phones?
12: Sort of, yes. It goes beyond literacy, shall we say. They talk about instances of hasty reading, so students are reading quickly but inaccurately, and the amount of students doing that nearly doubled to 9% between 2018 and 2025. We're living in an increasingly digital world, more screen time, more social media. AI chatbots are being used by 46% of students at least once a week. So researchers are saying, look, when it comes to AI, it's a complex picture. It can strengthen learning and help prepare people for the future, but only when it's used purposefully, they say. So use it with care and in moderation. Students are also being distracted by digital devices during lessons, which probably doesn't come as a surprise to many people. Researchers also say that we're really troubled by a decline in the very skills that matter most in the AI age, which they say are evaluating information, making connections across all these multiple sources coming at them, and then thinking critically about what they're reading.
9: And what can be done about it?
12: They're calling for investment in teachers, give them what they need to succeed, whether that be training, resources, mentors, but also greater involvement from parents. They're saying actually a holistic approach works, even if it's something simple like how was your day at school, what did you do today, get everyone involved. And they're also saying, look, set high expectations and then teach fewer things in greater depth. And they also point out that students need a sense of belonging to perform well. 90% of students in Spain, for example, felt that they belonged. That falls to 64% in countries like Denmark and Poland. Girls often feel that they don't belong as much as boys, and also disadvantaged students as well don't feel that sense of belonging.
9: That was our Global Affairs reporter, Joanna Key. Could tears help save lives? British scientists are developing a screening test that can quickly show if a patient has a brain tumour simply by analysing their tears. It's proved successful in initial trials and could help doctors diagnose brain cancer earlier. Our reporter, Roger Johnson, visited the University of Manchester.
13: This looks like any other laboratory in any other hospital or university, but the work being done here is unique. The groundbreaking test, which has been developed in Manchester, started with a casual chat between two scientists in a bar in Denmark. One of them was Slovakia-born Professor Petr Hamelik.
14: In that conversation, it somehow came up that he was analysing tears for some ocular diseases. And I was like, what if, you know, there's a connection, because we know that the eye is the extension of the central nervous system. So we speculated that maybe whatever is happening in the brain when the tumour starts growing, it's mirrored and reflected in the tear fluid. So that was like kind of the first thought.
13: And it proved to be right. That was back in 2012. Professor Hamelik had tried blood tests, but they didn't work. This test is simple. Hugh McCandless, a brain tumour patient, took part. Because he's had surgery, they know exactly what tumour he has, and so could see if the test identified it.
15: It was on both eyes, so they just, a small little, I think it's like thick paper, that they put underneath your lower eyelid for about 10 minutes, and then it had to get all the way to the bottom so they could see the colour change, and then they took it away. They made your eyes feel a bit dry, but that was it.
13: So far, around 500 people have taken part in the NHS-approved study across 8 different sites. Researchers in other countries aware of the exciting possibilities are helping for free. Medics say developing successful brain cancer screening will improve outcomes and spur investments in new treatments, which have changed little for decades. Dr. Mohammed Harris is a neuro-oncologist.
16: What I can see is that if we have tests or if we have options where we can kind of like figure cancers, especially brain tumours earlier, they are able to get recruited into more interventional trials where they'll be more fitter for those treatments, and that way we can overall improve treatment options.
13: Professor Hamelik remains cautious, and it's likely to be another decade before her test is rolled out.
14: The field is moving cosmic speed, so my thinking is by the time we get the test approved, there might be treatment, and I believe there will be treatment that we can offer the patients.
13: And she's driven by personal experience. Growing up in rural Slovakia, Professor Hamelik's dad died with a brain tumour when she was 15.
14: I've always been curious about whether we can detect brain tumours before they become symptomatic, because especially in the case of my father, it took 8 months for the clinicians to figure out he has a brain tumor, because for many doctors, they would see in the GP, in the point of care, they would see maybe one patient, two patients in their whole career, so it's very rare.
13: So, although there's much more to be done, it's easy to see why this simple screening test could be a massive breakthrough.
17: Roger Johnson reporting from Manchester. Our main news again, Israel has hit out after Britain, France and Canada announced sanctions against Jewish settlers in the occupied West Bank. And fighting between the US and Iran has resumed once again. We'll have a summary in just a moment, but that's it for now from me and the team on the newsroom.
18: Well, in 60 minutes we join the climate question as they find out how melting glaciers will change Nepal.
19: We were doing different kinds of things that are bringing us to these different parts of our own landscape, but now with the kind of changing lifestyle that we have, we are also losing that connection to the land.
18: Then you can hear Outlook.
20: Uruguayan musician Ruben Rada survived tuberculosis as a child and then started to dream of becoming a star. His career was launched at Carnival aged just 10, but he'd have to travel the world before finding success at home.
18: And at 3:30 GMT, we uncover the truth about one of the biggest missing person cases of our time. Austin Tice was working as a freelance war reporter in Syria. Then he was abducted. I'm Josh Baker, and I've been trying to find Austin for years. And I've discovered there are people who don't want the truth to come out. With news every half hour, this is the BBC World Service.
21: This is the BBC World Service, and coming up after the news, the global story. For years, Dubai has sold an image of opulence to the world, a place that promised safety, security, and stability. But has that promise fallen apart? During the ongoing U.S.-Israel war with Iran, the UAE has been attacked by Iran more times than any other nation, including Israel. Can Brand Dubai survive the war with Iran? Join me, Asma Khalid, in 2 minutes.
18: BBC News with Chris Barrow. The US Central Command says it's destroyed 5 Iranian oil tankers after an American warship was targeted. The US Secretary of State Marco Rubio warned that the US would not allow Iranian attacks to go unanswered. Earlier, Iran's state media reported multiple attacks on oil tankers by US forces. Mr. Rubio was speaking in Colombia on the first stage of a tour of Latin American countries friendly to the US. Colombia's President Abelardo de la Esperanza said his government wanted to be a US ally in the fight against drug trafficking. Britain, France, Canada and 9 other European countries have imposed sanctions on Israeli settlements in the occupied West Bank, banning goods produced there. Leaders call it a turning point to protect this two-state solution. The Palestinian Authority welcomed the move, but Israel reacted angrily. In the latest escalation of the US-Canada trade war, the White House has announced it's banning imports of most Canadian alcoholic drinks, as well as some motor vehicles and dairy products. Canada's Prime Minister Mark Carney said there'll be an economic cost to the trade war with the United States, but doing nothing would be even more expensive. The US Supreme Court has declined the state of Missouri's bid to use a new Republican-drawn congressional district map in November's midterm elections, backing an earlier ruling by the state's highest court. Last year, Missouri's governing Republicans announced changes, hoping to gain an extra seat. The Gambian president has pledged to boost power supplies by October, following violent protests over the country's electricity crisis. On Monday night, police used tear gas on demonstrators who called for President Adama Barrow to step down. A professional golf league, heavily backed by Saudi Arabia, has filed for bankruptcy protection in the United States. The LIV Golf League triggered a major controversy when it launched 4 years ago. Most top golfers stayed away. BBC News.
21: When you think of Dubai, what do you imagine? Let me guess. Luxury hotels, endless shopping malls, sun-soaked beaches, gleaming towers, 5-star restaurants. Essentially a resort-style oasis in the middle of the desert, right? Well, earlier this year, that image seemed to come crashing down. The thing is, Dubai is part of the United Arab Emirates, a little country in the Gulf that has built a reputation on being safe and luxe. It's also just south of Iran, near the Strait of Hormuz. And when the United States and Israel launched their war against Iran back in late February, the UAE became the target of Iran's retaliation. The UAE has close ties with the US, and in the past few years, it's been cooperating more with Israel, too. And during this war, it has been attacked by Iran more times than any other nation, including Israel. For years, Dubai has been a place that promised safety, security, and stability. But has that promise fallen apart? From the BBC, I'm Asma Khalid in Washington, D.C. And today on The Global Story, 6 months after the war began, whatever happened to Brand Dubai?
0: I'm Samir Hashmi. I'm an independent journalist based here in Dubai. I cover the Gulf region. I used to be the BBC's Middle East correspondent based in Dubai until last year, but now I'm independent.
21: Well, Samir Hashmi, welcome to The Global Story. You live and report in Dubai, and in late February, when the United States and Israel began attacking Iran, we saw Iran very quickly retaliate, and it began by specifically aiming a lot of missiles and drones at the United Arab Emirates. And Samir, sitting here in Washington, you know, I certainly saw the images, the image, say, of a luxury hotel on fire. We saw these social media videos.
3: I'm actually so scared of HIV right now, and I can see.
21: Expats who thought they were living their best lives.
22: We're now in Dubai. This is my house. There've been missiles for the last 20 hours.
23: We have just been hit by a drone. It stinks of oil in here. I didn't even finish my cup of tea.
24: Well, I've got my heart racing. What a time to be alive, eh?
21: There was this one video in particular on social media that struck a nerve with people.
25: Not meant to be happening here. We're supposed to be in the same place, like, please just stop.
21: And I don't understand from you, Samir, why were these images or these videos so disorienting to people around the world?
0: We have to take a step back and talk about what was Dubai's perception globally.
21: Yes.
0: Before the war started. So Dubai was considered as a safe oasis, a hub for tourism business, luxury hotels. This was a picture that was painted globally about Dubai, which was partly true, of course. Travel and lifestyle influencers, they projected a lifestyle of opulence, that they're living in these fancy villas, going to the beachside for a swim, going to these five-star, seven-star hotels, and that somehow projected their image of Dubai. Some of it is true, some of it is not as much.
21: Yeah, I was going to say, Samir, do you live in a fancy villa? I mean, that is the image we always see of Dubai. I was like, show us your crib.
0: Unfortunately, no. But that's the case for most of the city, actually, is my
21: thing.
0: What these influencers show or project is not even 1% of Dubai's population. Why was it glaring?
21: Yeah.
0: The images that were coming out. Because Dubai has never been under attack. Even when there was a war in 1991, which was the Gulf War, Saddam Hussein's Iraq invaded Kuwait at that point of time, and a lot of countries in this region, the Gulf region, including Saudi Arabia, were under attack, and I was a child living in Saudi Arabia at that time, so I witnessed that war as well. Even at that point of time, Dubai never came under attack. Even if this region has seen turmoil, Dubai has always remained a safe place, isolated, insulated. So when people saw those images of the luxury hotel on the Palm Island, which is one of the poshest areas here, coming under attack, or some of the commercial buildings, some of the civilian areas, the Dubai airport, the Dubai port, that was really glaring, because people have always associated the word Dubai with safety, with luxury, with tourism, with a good lifestyle.
21: Was it a shock to you that Dubai was ensnared in this war? Did you see it as a safe haven?
0: I think it did come as a shock for many. I did witness myself drones and missiles that were being intercepted by the UAE government.
21: And there were a lot, though, Samir, right? I mean, I think the sheer scope of it, as I was prepping for this episode, it is staggering.
0: Well, that's right. In the first 2 months of the war, which is when the war started on 28th Feb, all the way until May, especially the first 2 months, March and April, drones, missiles, all kinds of missiles, 2,800, a little over that, were shot towards the UAE. So at one point of time, among all the attacks that we saw in this region, and when I say this region, this includes countries like Saudi Arabia, Qatar, Bahrain, Kuwait, more than 40% of the attacks or those missiles and drones were shot towards the UAE.
21: More than Israel as well.
0: Much more than Israel. Because Israel is much further down from Iran. So Iran cannot shoot drone towards Israel. They can only launch cruise or ballistic missiles. very close for Iran to distribute a drone that would just land on the UAE territory.
21: What was that like? What were the days and nights like?
0: I mean, it was quite staggering, because usually when we think about conflict and war, it's like people, you know, fleeing their homes. That didn't happen. But you constantly had these alerts coming on your phone from the UAE government saying that the country is under attack and the Ministry of Defense is intercepting missiles. Glaring sound on your phone every day whenever the city or the country was under attack. And imagine everyone would get it on their phone at the same time. So if you're in a public place or you're in an office, everyone's phone suddenly starts buzzing. There were no shelter rooms as such.
21: Yeah, well, so what do you do if an alert comes through your phone?
0: I think in the first few weeks, people were getting away from the glass windows because a lot of buildings here in Dubai are built of glass. This happened as well in the first 4 or 3 weeks. But then it changed. I think then people started getting used to it. Because as I was saying, more than 2,800 projectiles being shot towards the Kuwait.
21: And most were intercepted, Samir, but some targets were hit, right? I mean, I recall hearing the airport was struck.
0: Yeah, more than 90%, according to the official figures from the military and the Ministry of Defense, more than 90% of them were intercepted successfully. But yeah, there were a number of locations, which includes civilian infrastructure like airports, Dubai and Abu Dhabi airports both.
21: Which is significant, Samir, no? Because I recall hearing that the Dubai airport is one of the most popular, well-transited airports in the world for international travel.
0: It's the busiest airport for international travelers in the world. In 2025, 95 million people passed through that airport.
21: Wow.
0: Yeah, that was cut on a few occasions. Though officially, the government didn't confirm all those incidents, but yes, there were a number of videos, especially in the initial days that came out, which showed that the airport did come under attack, due to which Dubai airport had to suspend flight operations for a few hours. But even the Dubai port, Asma, because the Dubai port is one of the largest ports in the world, the largest in this region, a very important engine of the Dubai economy, because you have vessels coming, going and out for trading. So even that was, you know, a big shock.
21: It strikes me that some people come to Dubai for a luxe lifestyle. Other people might move there for legitimate economic opportunities. There are many versions of a Dubai life you can have. But I want to get a sense from you of why so many people want to uproot their lives and move to Dubai. It is a city full of people from all over the world.
0: Dubai, the figure right now, the latest data that's come out, is 4.7 million people living in Dubai, out of which 60 to 65% are South Asians. When I say South Asian nationals, this includes Indians, Pakistanis, Bangladeshis, who have relocated here. And then you also have people from other countries, like significant populations from Egypt, Philippines. It's an estimated figure across the UAE, 240,000 Brits. The Western expat population across the UAE is estimated to be about 500,000, predominantly South Asian diaspora. The local population of the UAE, when I say local population as in the Emirati population, the UAE nationals are just about 10% of the population, which is why this country relies heavily on migrant workers or people, expatriates, to come and work here and keep this country moving. Now, the UAE does not give citizenship, unlike many Western countries. There's no straightforward pathway to get a passport or a nationality. Very few people get. There are long-term visas now. People would come here, spend a few years, earn some good money, and go back to their home country. But for a lot of people, this has become a long-term home. Yes, there is a section of the population which is affluent, but that is a very small population. When I say affluent, like the millionaires, that population would be 2-3% of the overall population, or 4%, 5% max. And it is true, interestingly, after COVID, the UAE has become the number one country in terms of millionaire migration.
21: Then what's the attraction?
0: The attraction is safety. The crime rate is very low. You will barely hear stories about people getting mugged on the streets I've never heard that story, actually. I've never heard anyone getting mugged here. Yes, there are some petty crimes that have happened, but the rate is very low. And there are a lot of surveillance cameras across the city. It's one of the most underwatched city in that sense. Plus the lifestyle it offers. It's a very clean city, it's a very modern city. You can get all the convenience you want. The average salary of someone in Dubai, and there's no government data that comes out, so a lot of them are based on these surveys that are done by institutions and things like that. The average 60% of the population would be earning less than $1,500 a month in Sydney, because a huge section of that are also blue-collar workers, and there's no minimum wage system in the country. So, you know, there's a lot of disparity. But nevertheless, having said that, there is 0% tax on your personal income.
21: Samir, if we can go back to the start of the war, when Iran first started aiming missiles at the UAE, there were some people sharing this all on social media. How did the Emirati government respond to those posts?
0: I think the initial 1 or 2 days, the government came out with statements asking people not to post these videos. Now, the thing is, Asma, that there are some rules and regulations here in the country, especially when it comes to social media, what you can post. The law is very clear. Anything that can be seen as disrespecting the country's sovereignty or the symbols of the institution or the supreme interest of the country or its society. Now, these are, you know, very broad terms. Or the culture or the, you know, the national identity or the values, or refrain from circulating information that may compromise national unity or social security or incite violence or panic. You know, these were the general rules. But I think what happened during the war is, because of the videos, the government came out and very categorically said that these videos are impacting the national security because it gives away sensitive information. In some cases, it's disseminating misinformation. Some of them are AI-generated videos, which is not true because some of them were actual real videos. But they really wanted to clamp down on the information that was going out, because they said that it could compromise national security. So that's
21: why. They essentially wanted the public to only share government information about the war and these strikes.
0: That's correct.
21: And did they threaten legal action if people chose to, say, publish or share or circulate images of their own?
0: Yes, they did say that this could lead to imprisonment or a heavy fine, and a lot of people were detained. The figure, official figure, was about 375 people across the country were detained for different violations. Not all of them were detained for just posting videos, but a sizable of them were. There was one organization that claimed more than 20 Brits were detained, actually.
21: So can I pause and understand this a little bit? Because this just seems so normal in many environments, right? I've covered breaking news events here frequently in the United States, and if a moment of crisis happens, I think it is such a part of how we operate that people pull out their phones and they document what is happening.
0: You're right. It is an alien concept for many countries, because usually you have the freedom to pull out your phone and film anything, basically. I think what the challenge that the UAE and a large section of this region, it's not just the UAE, even countries like Saudi Arabia, Kuwait, Bahrain, all of them are autocracies. There's no democracy here. And these are ruled usually by families, royal families, and they have an absolute say on what is published in the press, local press, and also the perception of what goes out publicly. So they try to manage perceptions of the country through keeping a strong hold on media as a whole. Mm-hmm. And when I say media, both social media as well as the mainstream media.
21: And those rules apply, you're saying, to individuals, social media videos, also journalists in Dubai. And so, Samir, I imagine many listeners are wondering, well, here we are having this conversation with you as a journalist. Are you restrained in some capacity? I just want listeners to understand and understand this transparency we're having here with you.
0: So, yes, there are some clear guidelines of how the press has to function. And they became even more strict during the war. It didn't happen with me personally, but I know a number of colleagues who are working for other international outlets that face a lot of pressure from the authorities because they were posting videos on the news stories.
21: Can I ask you then about these videos, right, Samir? Because you're saying that the port was hit and people shared images of that. But if I understood you correctly, you're saying the government did not acknowledge that, or at least initially did not acknowledge that.
0: I mean, the port came under attack a number of times. The videos were circulating. But the government did not come out and explicitly say whether the port was attacked or not. One thing they did continuously confirm was that every day, whenever there was an alert, they would give out the numbers, how many missiles were shot, how many did they intercept. They did give out the casualty numbers. So over 230 people were injured during the course of the war, and 13 people lost their lives. That is the figure that they gave out. And they did release photos and visuals of those who were injured, especially when the president went to meet them, and things like that. But yeah, in terms of videos, they were quite strict.
21: It when you say they were quite strict, there were some people who were arrested. Have they been prosecuted?
2: That's a very tough question to answer, Asma, because the problem here is the courts and the police don't release any public data, or they don't comment on any specific cases. So if you as a journalist reach out to them, they will never give you an answer. And this is not because of the law, this is in general. I can't go to the court here and just sit in a hearing. I can't do that as a journalist. It's against the law. But what my understanding, Asma, is from my sources that I've been speaking to the government, that a number of these people that were detained were let off because the embassies and of these various countries
21: in their home countries,
2: they did not comment publicly, most of these countries, because I think that was a part of the understanding. But a lot of these cases were dropped, and some people who were detained were let go. Because I think what was happening also, and I'm not trying to defend the UAE government here in any way, but the problem also was, which I also felt, that a lot of Western news publications, especially the tabloids, started running headlines how Dubai was under attack, how, you know, the bubble has burst, painting a picture which did not truly represent what was happening on the ground, because it gave a sense that there was this full-blown out war and people were panicking and they were just trying to, you know, flee the country, and how Dubai's story was over.
21: I understand Dubai's story not over, but some people were, I mean, certainly trying to leave in those early days.
2: Some people, yeah. I think that qualification is important. I myself have reported about it. I know people who left the city. They didn't leave the country for good. But if you look at the number of people, official data, the number of people who left the country during the war was only 61,000 out of a population of 4.7 million. So that's about 5% during the war. And now the population has gone back to that same level. The latest data that's come out in August, the population has actually slightly increased to what it was pre-war.
21: So it's in that context of the government professing national security concerns for clamping down on the sharing, you're saying, of videos or photos on social media. And yet shortly after that, I recall seeing this sort of wave of videos online.
25: Influencers from across the UAE, but particularly in Dubai, have taken to social media to post near identical videos.
4: Many people in the comments have remarked how many similar videos they've seen.
25: Near identical format, soundtrack, and even the stock footage involved in the videos.
21: It seemed to be showing a very similar counter message.
25: Now, they all follow the same pattern, the same template. They start with the content creator with a picture perfect background of Dubai, featuring the caption,
4: "You live in Dubai. Aren't you scared?
21: You live in Dubai, aren't you scared?
25: You live in Dubai, aren't you scared?"
21: And then it would show this montage of photos of Emirati authorities
4: adding,
21: "No,
4: no, because I know who protects us.
21: No, because I know who protects us." I mean, who knows? I have a question of whether these were really organic or in some ways being promoted within Dubai. But we saw these images that all seem to be projecting a very similar message about the safety and security of Dubai. And how do you understand that?
2: Yeah, there was a lot of controversy around that video. I spoke to a number of people, Asma, within the government, and also to a lot of influencers. I didn't find a single influencer who said that they were paid by anyone to put that video. The government sources told me that they have not sanctioned any campaign. However, I want to add here that there are a lot of influencers who are more aligned with the government, right? And that happens in a lot of countries. I come from India, I see that in India. It could be a case that there was a nudge from the government that maybe some of those influencers should put it out. But then, I did see a number of people who are regular influencers, have nothing to do with the government, that started putting that video out. Now, I asked some of these influencers why were they doing it, if they're not getting paid. So I got mixed answers. I mean, I spoke to one influencer who was based here for about 10 to 15 years. And she said, "I did it because Dubai is home to me. I've spent 15 years of my life here. I just want to show my support and solidarity because this city and country has given me so much." One influencer who was here just about 2 or 3 years told me that, "Look, as a social media influencer, whatever I see is trending, I try to create similar reels, which will help get me more followers following me." And there was one influencer, interestingly, who moved here very recently, less than a year, said that because their plan is to live and sure that they publicly showed the government that, you know, we are very much here with you, standing with you. I mean, I'm very clear that was not paid. I don't think it was a paid campaign at all. You could argue that there might be a nudge from the government, especially towards the influencers who are close to the government, who might have started this trend, because we don't know how it started, right? So yeah, it's a mix of answers, really.
21: Samir, earlier you had mentioned tourism, and I think regardless of what people may be posting online, the mere existence of a regional war that is still not yet over, I mean, it undoubtedly does impact this sort of boost of foreigners who might visit a place as a tourist destination. And I want to ask you about that, to what degree Dubai has seen a drop off in tourism.
2: Tourism has been battered completely since the war has started. Tourism is one of the main pillars of the economy. It's a business hub. A number of industries here rely on tourism. The war has taken a toll on the tourism economy. What was worse for the tourism industry was this happened during the peak tourism season, from November all the way to April. That's the busy period. So when the war started, which was on the 28th of Feb, March, April were part of the peak season. So certainly, you know, the flights were cancelled. There was a significant drop. And it's still playing out. Even during the summer, a number of carriers, especially Western carriers, are still not flying, British Airways being one. There are still advisories from a lot of Western governments, including the United States, that have advised people not to travel to the region. So if you look at the first half of the year, between January and June, air traffic, or passenger traffic as it's called, dropped by 30% compared to last year, the same period last year. So that's a significant drop, and that's because A, there are less number of flights, and B, less people flying for tourist reasons. So that's one part. Second is the hotels and restaurants have been struggling. Occupancy levels are down to 20-25%. A number of layoffs have happened in industries which are linked to tourism. The worry is the second half of the year, because right now the war, asthma, hasn't stopped. Even though we don't have the same situation as March and April.
21: Yeah, I was going to say, are the attacks continuing towards the UAE?
2: No, actually, we haven't seen much except for one occasion in the last 1 month. Just 2 weeks ago, there was an alert that was issued that two missiles were shot towards the UAE, but one fell in the water and one fell on non-civilian area in the land, and no one was hurt. But you know that uncertainty is there, right, Asma? I mean, if you talk about last year, 19.5 million tourists visited Dubai, which puts Dubai in the top 10 most visited cities in the world. But this year, that number could go down dramatically, like we saw during COVID.
21: Samir, you're describing a city that still feels very much like it's living through uncertain days. You know, when this war began, I think that image of Dubai as the safe, secure oasis in the Middle East was punctured. Is it your sense that this promise of safety, security, and importantly, stability, has that promise fallen apart? And if so, what does that mean?
2: I mean, look, there's no doubt that when you talk about brand Dubai, I think that definitely has cracked. I think there are two things here. I think one thing is the long-term stability of Dubai. People still believe that because they feel that this war will finally come to an end and the UAE will be able to rebuild or repair that image. But having said that, Asma, I think it's also important to remember that by and large, the population here are South Asians and Asians. For them, despite this war, Dubai remains a very attractive destination because A, it offers them better opportunities. They rely on remittances. Remittances is the money that people make here and send back to their home countries. India, Pakistan, Bangladesh, Nepal, a sizable amount of remittances come from the Gulf. Those people who are working here, they earn that and send that back. So I don't think that for the Global South, that Dubai is going away anywhere, because even today it is the business hub of the region. There's no replacement yet. Yes, Riyadh is coming up, Doha to an extent, but Dubai is still the undisputed business hub. But yeah, I think there are definitely short-term challenges about whether Dubai can go back to what it was before. In terms of the image, I think that will take time. And a lot would depend how long does this war take to come to an end.
21: And that is the great unknown, Samir.
2: It
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20: 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In 30 minutes, the climate question.
18: The roof of the world is melting. In Nepal, scientists warn up to 80% of glaciers could disappear by the end of the century. As the ice melts, communities face an uncertain future. Will melting glaciers change the Himalayas forever?
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17: BBC World Service, it's 1 o'clock GMT. This is Oliver Conway with the newsroom. Israel lashes out after Britain, France and Canada announce sanctions against Jewish settlers in the occupied West Bank.
5: The accusations made today by the Foreign Secretary in the British Parliament were outrageous lies.
17: Also today, fighting between the US and Iran has flared up again. We'll have the latest. 25 years on, New York's mayor releases documents about the deadly air quality in the city after the attacks of 9/11.
6: The suffering did not end once the smoke cleared and the dust settled. That was only the beginning of years of hardship and illness that would follow.
17: What's behind the dramatic decline in reading, maths and science skills among teenagers? And later.
15: A small little, I think it's like big paper that they put underneath your lower eyelid for about 10 minutes.
17: How testing tears can help detect brain cancer. First, this update.
18: BBC News with Chris Barrow. The US Central Command says it's destroyed five Iranian oil tankers after an American warship was targeted. It said the US had successfully evaded the attempted Iranian attacks and that there were no American casualties. Iranian media says Tehran has struck a US base in eastern Jordan. The Jordanian army said its air defense systems had taken down a number of missiles fired from Iran. Gigi Arn reports.
7: CENTCOM says the Iranian Revolutionary Guards targeted a US warship twice with ballistic missiles over the past 2 days. It added that the American vessel had successfully evaded both attacks and continued patrolling regional waters. Speaking in Colombia, the U.S. Secretary of State Marco Rubio said Washington would not allow attacks on its forces to go unanswered. The latest strikes add to a continuing cycle of escalation between Washington and Tehran, with maritime traffic in the critically important Strait of Hormuz remaining severely affected.
18: The U.S. Secretary of State Marco Rubio also said that Washington would enter a new phase of cooperation with Colombia that would be even stronger than before. Speaking to reporters after meeting President Abelardo de la Espirella, Mr. Rubio said the two countries now had an opportunity to restore their natural relations. Britain, France, Canada and nine other European countries have imposed sanctions on Israeli settlements in the occupied West Bank, banning goods produced there. Leaders called it a turning point to protect the two-state solution. The UK Foreign Secretary accused what he called settler terrorists of ethnic cleansing. Our Middle East correspondent Lucy Williamson reports.
8: The new UK position triggered a swift response from Israel. Foreign Minister Gideon Saar listed the countermeasures Israel was taking, including closing the British consulate in Jerusalem, and for the British government in London, a barrage of outrage and accusation. He said Israelis stood behind their government in settling the occupied West Bank and in blocking a Palestinian state. UK sanctions have previously targeted settler violence. These new measures target Israeli settlements themselves as a violation of international law.
18: 14 men accused of involvement in the worst ever migrant boat disaster in the English Channel have gone on trial in France. At least 30 people, including a 7-year-old girl, died 5 years ago when their overloaded dinghy deflated as it crossed from France to Britain. Joanna Keane reports.
10: One by one, the migrants entered the sea trying to lessen the weight on board, but in the cold conditions they drowned. 27 bodies were found, 4 people were confirmed missing. The defendants, who are mainly Afghan nationals, are charged with manslaughter and facilitating illegal immigration as part of an organised criminal group. Most of them have denied the charges. 2 are still on the run and will be tried in their absence.
18: World news from the BBC. In the latest escalation of the US-Canada trade war, the White House has announced it's banning imports of most Canadian alcoholic drinks, as well as some motor vehicles and dairy products from the end of September. It follows 50% US tariffs imposed last month after most Canadian provinces pulled American alcoholic drinks from shelves. Canada's own retaliatory dollar-for-dollar tariffs on US goods took effect on Tuesday. The US Supreme Court has declined the state of Missouri's bid to use a new Republican-drawn congressional district map in November's midterm elections, backing an earlier ruling by the state's highest court. Last year, Missouri's governing Republicans announced changes to the map, hoping to gain an extra seat by weakening a Democratic district in Kansas City. The Gambian president has pledged to boost power supplies by October, following violent protests over the country's electricity crisis. On Monday night, police used tear gas on demonstrators in the capital, Banjul, and other cities after they set fires, blocked traffic, and called for President Adama Barrow to step down. Speaking on television, Mr. Barrow pleaded for peace.
1: The peace of this country and the name we have earned before the war took years of sacrifice and resources to build. We can lose it in one night if we do not act with caution.
18: The energy shortage is expected to be a major campaign issue ahead of December's election, where President Barrow is seeking a third term. A professional golf league, heavily backed by Saudi Arabia, has filed for bankruptcy protection in the United States. The league, known as LIV Golf, says the move was intended to preserve its business after the Saudis withdrew their multi-billion dollar support in April. The series triggered major controversy when it launched 5 years ago. That's the latest BBC News.
17: Thank you. Listening to the newsroom from the BBC World Service with Oliver Conway. Israel has responded with fury after Britain, France and Canada announced sanctions against Jewish settlements in the occupied West Bank. The three allies said they were trying to keep alive the prospect of the so-called two-state solution, which would see a Palestinian nation existing peacefully alongside Israel. The plan for a negotiated settlement, which also received backing from another nine European nations on Tuesday, has long seemed unlikely. But it would be all but dead and buried if Israel goes ahead with current plans to build more than 1,000 Jewish homes on a key piece of occupied land known as E1. Violent attacks by settlers against Palestinians in the West Bank have also increased in recent months. Setting out the new policy, the British Foreign Secretary Ed Miliband accused what he called settler terrorists of ethnic cleansing, a claim that was fiercely rejected by his Israeli counterpart Gideon Saar.
5: The accusations made today by the Foreign Secretary in the British Parliament were outrageous lies. We know that we have many friends in Britain. Unfortunately, a hostile Labour government is in office, systematically acting against the State of Israel.
17: But Hossam Zumblot, the Palestinian ambassador to the UK, hailed the new British approach.
1: We welcome this decision and commend Prime Minister Andy Burnham and Foreign Secretary Ed Miliband for translating Britain's recognition of the State of Palestine and its obligation under international law into concrete action.
17: Ireland and Spain have already taken action against the settlements, and the latest developments leave Israel looking increasingly isolated at a time when support from its traditional ally, the US, is waning. So how serious a moment is this for the Israeli government? I asked our international editor, Jeremy Byrne.
9: I think they have to take it seriously. I think their tone is already defiant, and that's going to deepen. There's no doubt about it. Not just because there is an election.

0: fact that there are now is a long list of countries who are backing up Britain on this, and the Americans so far may change. The Americans so far have not said anything strong against it. Well, that suggests that the Israelis are under even more pressure and are more isolated than they were before.
1: The British government has said this is about protecting the two-state solution, and yet it affects trade of only about $50 million or so. Will it make any difference?
0: Well, it's not really about the money. I think it's about the politics and the geopolitics as well. I mean, Miliband, the Foreign Secretary, said that Britain had a moral, historical and geopolitical responsibility, because the point he makes is that the turmoil that is and the growing violence in the West Bank is bad for Israel's security as well as being bad for the region, because of course, as we well know, this conflict has a great capacity for exporting trouble elsewhere. But yeah, I think, you know, one thing that has changed since the 7th of October attacks is that any artifice on the Israeli side about, well, in certain circumstances, we might have a Palestinian state or something like that, that's gone. And now that any artifice on the side which is opposing what Israel has been doing is also going as well. Miliband's language in the Commons was stripped bare of diplomatic fudge. It was very direct. Moral emergency. Stain on the conscience of the world in Gaza. Evidence of war crimes. Settler terrorism. Ethnic cleansing. Think back to the days after the 7th of October attacks when Keir Starmer, though he did walk back the remarks afterwards when he was British Prime Minister, and he did an interview where he basically agreed with what the Israelis were saying at the time, that they could cut off food and water to Gaza. I mean, that is a massive change.
1: Might the Israelis now, looking out at all these other countries opposing them, might they just push on with this E1 settlement, for example?
0: I think undoubtedly this government will. Undoubtedly. They've already got tenders out for construction. The Israelis wanted to develop that sector since the 90s. What has stopped them up to now has been the US government. Successive American presidents say that that is too far, that that really will torpedo the prospects of the two-state solution, which is still official American policy, even though they're doing zero to try to make it happen. You know, the thing too about this idea of a two-state solution, in other words, peace via independent Palestine alongside independent Israel, it's quoted so often by Western governments, not least the British, over many years now, and it has become an empty slogan. You know, you can make an argument, which is a pretty strong argument, that the silence over many years of Israel's allies about what was going on, while at the same time they're saying there should be a two-state solution, actually made them complicit in what was happening, enabled what was happening, and they are trying, and you know, many Palestinians would say it's a bit late, guys, isn't it? You know, there are 700,000 Israelis plus in the West Bank, including East Jerusalem territory, occupied since 1967. And that is something, how do you turn that clock back? Very, very difficult, not to say impossible, but no one has actually ever come up with a solution that is better.
1: Our international editor, Jeremy Bowen. There's been another flare-up in fighting between the US and Iran, with US Central Command saying it had destroyed five Iranian oil tankers after an American warship was targeted. Iran retaliated by attacking Jordan, while earlier it said it had captured an underwater US drone in the Strait of Hormuz. Newsroom reporter Gigi Arm gave me the latest.
2: This is, in a sense, a significant step in their current tit-for-tat escalation. Iran saying that it's now carried out retaliatory military strikes on US military positions in Jordan after the US destroyed, as you mentioned, five Iranian oil tankers. Now, Jordan has come out and said that it intercepted and destroyed 18 out of 20 missiles from Iran and that there wasn't any damage, but we are going to have to wait to see what Washington has to say. Now, the destruction of these five Iranian oil tankers, which Washington says again came in response to two attempted ballistic missile attacks by the Islamic Republic Guard Corps against a US Navy ship. There weren't any American casualties, but again, this is another play on Washington and Tehran kind of going at each other, battling each other and doing sort of retaliatory strikes. The important thing to note is that one of the Iranian tankers that was targeted by the US was hit close to Harg Island, which is Iran's main oil export, and it's a crucial point for getting Iranian crude into the international market.

0: place here. It does come after the US said it would avoid oil and gas infrastructure attacks in Iran. So essentially, the US is putting pressure on one of Iran's most important sources of revenue by targeting oil tankers that are linked to the Revolutionary Guard Corps. And in the past couple of hours, Iran has threatened to widen the response further. The IRGC has warned tanker crews around Kuwait and Bahrain to evacuate, which potentially raises concerns that the attacks and strikes going to happen in the wider region. It also comes at a time when Marco Rubio, who's visiting Colombia, mentioned that every time Iran tries to hit Washington, Washington is going to retaliate back again. So this confrontation is just going to continue and escalate further moving forwards.
1: Gigi, the 9/11 attacks killed about 3,000 people, most of them in the World Trade Center in New York. As each of the Twin Towers came down, the streets of Lower Manhattan were engulfed in a dense cloud of dust. Now, 25 years on, the New York mayor, Zohra Mamdani, has released tens of thousands of previously undisclosed documents showing the city knew about the toxic air around Ground Zero, but kept the details from the public. Mr. Mamdani and comedian Jon Stewart have been campaigning on the issue, as Neda Taufik reports.
2: You know, more people have died from 9/11-related illnesses than were killed on the day of the attacks, with thousands developing serious illnesses, including cancer. And 25 years on, survivors, first responders, and advocates especially have been battling for transparency around what city officials knew about the toxic air around Ground Zero and whether they were honest in their assurances to the public that it was safe to return. Now, one of the documents included in this release is an October 2001 memo written to the deputy of then-Mayor Rudy Giuliani, in which city lawyers warn that the city could be sued over health advisories that led individuals to return to the area too soon, revealing that the city was well aware then of serious health risks from toxic dust and airborne contaminants at the site, and were concerned about potential lawsuits. Now, the records, according to New York officials, were stored in 68 boxes in a city office, and many were only discovered last year. So this move by Mayor Mamdani and his administration essentially settles lawsuits brought by the group 9/11 Health Watch against the city to force the publication of the records, and it creates a public database that will grow beyond these initial 170,000 pages of previously undisclosed documents. And Mayor Mamdani announced the release of the documents at a press conference surrounded by survivors and advocates, including Jon Stewart, who long campaigned for continued funding for victims. And Mayor Mamdani, promising transparency, said that people got sick because the leaders they trusted lied.
3: The darkest day New York City has ever known. And yet the devastating truth is that the suffering did not end once the smoke cleared and the dust settled. For so many New Yorkers who lived or worked or studied near Ground Zero, and for the thousands of others who worked on the pile, recovering those we lost and clearing the rubble, that was only the beginning of years of hardship and illness that would follow.
2: Jon Stewart, he also spoke, and he said that the records confirmed what many New Yorkers suspected for years.
4: There was poison in the air and on the ground and in the windowsills and in your air conditioners and covering your pets and your clothes, and it stayed there for months. Everyone knew. And now it's very clear that the city knew as well.
2: He accused city officials of prioritizing getting New York back up and running over public health concerns and with hiding the truth for 25 years.
1: That report from New York by our correspondent there, Neda Taufik. You're listening to the newsroom from the BBC World Service. A blanket of toxic haze is enveloping parts of Indonesia and spreading into Malaysia, Singapore and the Philippines as wildfires in the area continue to burn. More than 2,000 square kilometres of land has been scorched in Sumatra and Kalimantan, with residents describing the smog as so thick they can't even see their feet. Our Indonesia correspondent, Lisa Tambuna, sent this report.
5: Endang Susilawati has just lost her home.
0: She's crying for help. Her family are still inside. Forest fires have been burning for weeks across Indonesia. Firefighters and waterbombing helicopters have been unable to control them. The skies above parts of Kalimantan, Indonesia's side of Borneo Island, have turned an ominous glowing orange. For millions living downwind, every breath carries the acrid taste of burnt earth. Residents are increasingly concerned over the toll the haze is taking on their health, particularly for young children. This woman lives in Pontianak, one of the worst affected cities.
5: I'm worried that we might all get sick one after another because of this haze. My niece is still young, and her cough hasn't gone away for 2 weeks now. She has been given antibiotics, but she is still coughing.
0: Between July and August, Indonesia's health ministry recorded 50,000 cases of respiratory infections attributed to land and forest fires. More than 12,000 of those cases are children under the age of 5. So the authorities are ramping up fire suppression efforts on the ground and in the air.
6: Penanganan dilakukan secara terpadu.
7: An integrated response is underway through land and air operations, including hotspot monitoring and extinguishing, aerial water bombing, and weather modification. The government continues to strengthen prevention and response efforts with the main goals of protecting the public, reducing smoke impact, and preventing fires from spreading.
0: But the fires continue to burn, led both by big companies and individual farmers to clear land for agriculture. And this year's super El Nino weather pattern, bringing drought conditions, has made this Indonesia's worst fire season since 2015. The climate impact is staggering. Data from the European Union's Copernicus Climate Monitoring Service shows that Indonesian fires put out more than 20 million tons of carbon dioxide in just 7 days earlier this month, accounting for more than one-third of the global total. And senior scientist Mark Parrington says satellite sensors may not pick up many of the peat fires burning in Indonesia.
8: One of the aspects with peat fires is if they're burning at low temperatures or underground, they're below the detection limit of the sensors, which means we're not actually seeing them. We're only really seeing the above ground fires. And so we're probably underestimating, possibly to quite some degree, the actual emissions in the end.
0: The number of hotspots detected in August and early September surpassed 13,000, much higher than the 9,400 recorded over the same period in 2015, according to the Indonesian Ministry of Forestry. Once again, Indonesia finds itself unable to do much else apart from waiting for the monsoon rains, which may not come for another 2 months.
1: Lisa Tambudin in Indonesia. There's been a dramatic decline in teenagers' ability in science, reading and maths in the past 3 years, according to the latest report on academic skills around the world. The so-called PISA tests covered 91 countries. Japan, Singapore, South Korea and Estonia topped the rankings. Here in England, some schools have introduced measures to improve reading, like banning mobile phones and getting the whole school reading out loud together.
9: I've been exposed to more reading and it has helped my vocabulary a lot since last year.
10: We have to read out loud and I feel like that really helps me read a little bit better.
1: Our Global Affairs reporter Joanna Keane has been looking at the latest findings.
11: Now in science, there was a fall. Maths scores fell sharply, again to their lowest ever levels. Reading fell even further, the biggest drop between tests ever seen. And overall, we're now seeing that one in five 15-year-old students across the OECD is now classed as a low performer, 20% that is, compared to 16% in 2022. But the researchers are also saying, look, it's not just about maths and reading. These students are lacking basic skills for everyday life, things that matter far beyond the classroom. They're saying things like, you know, going to a supermarket and finding out which product is the best value. And worth also mentioning, China, Japan, Singapore, Estonia, and the United Kingdom were among the top 10 performing education systems.
1: Why are they now so bad at reading? Is it all to do with their phones?
11: Sort of, yes. It goes beyond literacy, shall we say. They talk about instances of hasty reading, so students are reading quickly but inaccurately, and the amount of students doing that nearly doubled to 9% between 2018 and 2025. But increasingly digital world, more screen time, more social media. AI chatbots are being used by 46% of students at least once a week. So researchers are saying, look, when it comes to AI, it's a complex picture. It can strengthen learning and help prepare people for the future, but only when it's used purposefully, they say. So use it with care and in moderation, because what they found was when AI and digital tools were used excessively, those students weren't performing as well as their classmates, they were less engaged in learning. Students are also being distracted by digital devices during lessons, which probably doesn't come as a surprise to many people. Researchers also say that we're really troubled by a decline in the very skills that matter most in the AI age, which they say are evaluating information, making connections across all these multiple sources coming at them, and then thinking critically about what they're reading.
1: And what can be done about it?
11: They're calling for investment in teachers, give them what they need to succeed, whether that be training, resources, mentors, but also greater involvement from parents. They're saying actually a holistic approach works, even if it's something simple like, how was your day at school? What did you do today? Get everyone involved. And they're also saying, look, set high expectations and then teach fewer things in greater depth. And they also point out that students need a sense of belonging to perform well. 90% of students in Spain, for example, felt that they belonged. That falls to 64% in countries like Denmark and Poland. Girls often feel that they don't belong as much as boys, and also disadvantaged students as well don't feel that sense of belonging.
1: Our global affairs reporter Joanna Keane. Could crying help save lives? Well, British scientists are developing a screening test that can quickly show if a patient has a brain tumour simply by analysing their tears. It's proved successful in initial trials and could help doctors diagnose brain cancer earlier. Our reporter Roger Johnson visited the University of Manchester.
12: This looks like any other laboratory in any other hospital or university, but the work being done here is unique. The groundbreaking test, which has been developed in Manchester, started with a casual chat between two scientists in a bar in Denmark. One of them was Slovakia-born Professor Petra Hamelik.
13: In that conversation, it somehow came up that he was analysing tears for some ocular diseases. And I was like, what if, you know, there's a connection, because we know that the eye is the extension of the central nervous system. So we speculated that maybe whatever is happening in the brain when the tumour starts growing, it's mirrored and reflected in the tear fluid. So that was like kind of the first thought.
12: And it proved to be right. That was back in 2012. Professor Hamelik had tried blood tests, but they didn't work. This test is simple. Hugh McCandless, a brain tumour patient, took part. Because he's had surgery, they know exactly what tumour he has, and so could see if the test identified it.
14: It was on both eyes, so they just a small little, I think it's like thick paper that they put underneath your lower eyelid for about 10 minutes, and then it had to get all the way to the bottom so they could see the colour change, and then they took it away. They made your eyes feel a bit dry, but that was it.
12: So far, around 500 people have taken part in the NHS-approved study across 8 different sites. Researchers in other countries aware of the exciting possibilities are helping for free. Medics say developing successful brain cancer screening will improve outcomes and spur investments in new treatments, which have changed little for decades. Dr. Mohammed Harris is a neuro-oncologist.
15: What I can see is that if we have tests or if we have options where we can kind of like figure cancers, especially brain tumors, earlier, they are able to get recruited into more interventional trials where they'll be more fitter for those treatments, and that way we can overall improve treatment options.
12: Professor Hamelik remains cautious, and it's likely to be another decade before her test is rolled out.
13: The field is moving cosmic speed, so my thinking is by the time we get the test approved, there might be treatment, and I believe there will be treatment that we can offer to patients.
12: And she is driven by personal experience. Growing up in rural Slovakia, Professor Hamelik's dad died with a brain tumour when she was 15.
13: I've always been curious about whether we can detect brain tumours before they become symptomatic, because especially in the case of my father, it took 8 months for the clinicians to figure out he has a brain tumour, because for many doctors, they would see in the GP, in the point of care, they would see maybe one patient, two patients in their whole career, so it's very rare.
12: So, although there's much more to be done, it's easy to see why this simple screening test could be a massive breakthrough.
1: That report from Manchester by
12: summary next, but that is it for now for me and the team on the newsroom.
16: This is the BBC World Service, and for World Book Club, Harriet Gilbert speaks to Danielle Moenudin.
17: This is where the serpent lives, captures the impact in contemporary Pakistan of caste, class and culture through a series of interconnected stories.
18: That was a bitter day when he accepted years later that there might have been no hand, no desperate parent seeking him in the crowd. He might have been abandoned, not lost.
17: Danielle reads extracts from his debut novel and gives us insight into the inspiration behind it.
18: That is what holds me there, that landscape, and therefore writing about it is to write about a place and a thing that I've been loving for so long and has meant so much to me.
17: You also take questions from our live audience and from around the world.
18: These are moral failures. These people fail morally in these ways because of the circumstances in which they're placed.
16: World Book Club, today at 9 GMT.
19: Nepal is known as the roof of the world. But as we've just seen with the devastating flash floods, there's a growing risk that threatens people's homes and lives. Scientists warn up to 80% of glaciers could disappear by the end of the century. I'm Jordan Dunbar, and on the climate question from the BBC World Service, we're asking, will melting glaciers change the Himalayas forever? That's after the BBC World Service News.
12: BBC News with Oliver Conway. US Central Command says it's destroyed five Iranian oil tankers after an American warship was targeted. Iranian state media said the Revolutionary Guards had struck a US base in Jordan in retaliation. The Jordanian army said its air defences had taken down 18 out of 20 missiles fired from Iran. The US Secretary of State Marco Rubio has said that Washington would enter a new phase of cooperation with Colombia. Mr. Rubio was speaking after meeting the Colombian president there. Britain, France and Canada, backed by nine other European countries, have announced sanctions on Israeli settlements in the occupied West Bank, banning goods produced there. Leaders called it a turning point to protect the two-state solution. The Palestinian Authority welcomed the move. Israel reacted angrily. In the latest escalation of the US-Canada trade war, the White House has announced it's banning imports of most Canadian alcoholic drinks, as well as some motor vehicles and dairy products. Canada's Prime Minister, Mark Carney, said there would be an economic cost to the trade war with the US, but doing nothing would be even more expensive. The US Supreme Court has declined the state of Missouri's attempt to use a new Republican-drawn congressional district map in November's midterm elections, backing an earlier ruling by the state's highest court. Last year, Missouri's governing Republicans announced the changes, hoping to gain an extra seat. The Gambian president has pledged to boost power supplies by October, following violent protests over the country's electricity crisis. On Monday night, police used tear gas on demonstrators who called for the president to step down. And a professional golf league, heavily backed by Saudi Arabia, has filed for bankruptcy protection in the United States. The LIV Golf League triggered a major controversy when it was launched 4 years ago. BBC News.
19: We've all seen the devastating pictures from Nepal. Thousands of people missing or dead as flash floods swept through the country. Experts say the disaster was caused by a glacier collapsing. And today on the climate question from the BBC World Service, we're asking, will melting glaciers change the Himalayas forever? I'm Jordan Dunbar. Just to let you know, we recorded this show in July before the tragedy in Nepal happened, and the main threat we talked about with our experts wasn't a glacial avalanche. It was another threat that climate experts are really worried about, glacial lake floods. Now, we have checked in on both our experts. The area they're from near Everest wasn't on the front line, but this latest flood only highlights the importance of understanding how glaciers are being affected by rising temperatures. Today, I'm talking to two people who both grew up in the Khumbu district of Nepal near Everest and both became climate experts. Dr. Pasang Yangji Sherpa is Assistant Professor at the University of British Columbia, looking at how climate change affects Indigenous communities. Hi, Pasang.
20: Hi, happy to join you.
19: And Pasang, you actually know my next guest, climate scientist specializing in snow, glaciers, and glacial lakes from the University of Utrecht. Hello, Tenzing.
20: Hello, how are you? Happy to join.
19: So it's great to have both of you here from the Sherpa community. And Tenzing, your grandfather was part of the first ever expedition to successfully climb Mount Everest in 1953.
20: Yes, you're right. He was part of that first expedition, and up till last year he was the last remaining survivor from that whole expedition. And with his demise, I think the chapter of that first expedition was also closed.
19: Did he ever talk about how the landscape had changed from 1953 until his death? I mean, if he looked around Nepal today, would he recognize the changes?
20: Yes, definitely. Up till his death, he used to talk a lot about the changes that he'd seen in the mountains, in the village, and in the people as well. And what he used to say is, it's always still stuck to me that he used to say that the gods are getting angry at us. And what I understand from that is that with the changing climate, we've started to see that the mountains are responding back, right? You've got avalanches, you've got landslides, you've got many sort of natural disasters that are causing a lot of fatalities. And we as humans were sort of exploiting and not respecting the nature. So that was one of his primary concerns until the end of his life, that we may lose our home, we may lose our roots, we may lose our way of life.
19: Well, talk to me about what is happening to the glaciers and the glacial lakes. What are the changes?
20: People ask me, why do you study glaciers? Because they're so far up in the mountains, not many people know about it, not many people live near it, so why do you study it, right? But it's just not just about ice, right? It's ice that is communicating. Now, why do I say that? Is because that ice is communicating the story of climate change. So if you look at glaciers and glacial lakes, I think they are the most visible symptoms of climate change. If you look at climate change as a disease, if you look at the high mountains, you can see that glaciers in these regions are also looking at an unprecedented rate of mass loss. If you look at the data, recently we've had 65% increase in the mass loss in compared to other decades. Then that comes down to glacial lakes. So glacial lakes are formed when these glaciers start to lose a lot of ice, and that starts to melt down. But at one point, these meltwater can bond to form glacial lakes, and these glacial lakes can sometimes outburst, and that we term as glacial lake outburst floods.
19: You call it an outburst? It's not like a slow drip, drip, drip, drip.
20: Yeah, it's sort of like you've got a big rock or a big snow avalanche that falls into the lake, and that causes tsunami sort of wave, and that causes this big outburst. So I'll not call it like a drip, drip sort of phenomenon, but it's more like maybe like a time bomb, right? And that you've got a slow ticking time bomb up there which could outburst, or something could trigger that at any point of time. And with the changing climate, with the melting glaciers, this could be more and more unpredictable, and these kind of events can happen more and more frequently. So that is the changes that we're seeing right now.
19: So Tenzing, these glacial lake floods, they have an act

0: produce a lot of FPV drones and other equipment that we use against aggressor in the front line. We can obtain a lot of information about the preparation, and of course, it's very important concerning the targets. And Russia understand the main critical elements of our infrastructure: heating, water, and electricity.
1: Vadim Skibitsky. 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
2: BBC News with Govinda Gill. The fighting between US and Iranian forces has flared up again, with Iran saying it has attacked a number of ships attempting to pass through the Strait of Hormuz. Iranian state media quoted the Revolutionary Guards as saying US vessels were among those targeted. There's been no independent verification. Earlier, the US Central Command said it had destroyed five Iranian oil tankers after the Iranians targeted an American warship. Gigi Ann reports.
3: CENTCOM says the Iranian Revolutionary Guards targeted a US warship twice with ballistic missiles over the past 2 days. Speaking in Colombia, the US Secretary of State Marco Rubio said Washington would not allow attacks on its forces to go unanswered. Every time Iran tries to hit US Navy ships, they will lose tankers, he said. Iran has threatened to retaliate, including against US bases in neighbouring countries, and has warned tanker crews near Kuwait and Bahrain to evacuate.
2: The British Foreign Secretary Ed Miliband described Israel's response to his announcement on British sanctions on Israeli settlements in the occupied West Bank as deeply regrettable. Mr. Miliband said Britain had to do what it believed was the right thing based on its values. The Israelis have ordered the closure of the British consulate in Jerusalem within 30 days and reportedly told British trainers working with Palestinian police in Ramallah they have to leave. They have a week to leave. Yolande Nell reports from Jerusalem.
4: Israel hasn't yet announced what steps it's taking against Canada and France, which joined Britain in declaring a ban on trade with Israel's West Bank settlements, which are illegal under international law. The coordinated action shows Israel's deepening isolation and risks further retaliation from the US, Israel's closest ally, although so far President Trump hasn't directly commented.
2: The United States is expanding its trade restriction on Canadian goods to include outright import bans on alcoholic beverages, dairy products and motorcycles as the economic conflict between the two countries deepens. David Bamford reports.
5: It follows 50% US tariffs imposed last month after most Canadian provinces pulled American alcoholic drinks from shelves. Canada's own retaliatory tariffs on US goods, matching those duties dollar for dollar, took effect on Tuesday. The Prime Minister, Mark Carney, said earlier there would be an economic cost to the trade war with the US, but doing nothing would be even more expensive.
2: An Anthropic artificial intelligence researcher has quit the industry of a

0: Robert Brovdy gave no precise number but said the ships targeted included a missile carrier. Russian officials said four people were killed and about 30 injured in Novorossiysk overnight. The International Atomic Energy Agency says North Korea has built a new two-storey uranium enrichment facility at its main Yongbyon nuclear complex. The nuclear watchdog said the building appears capable of housing up to 28 centrifuge cascades. These findings, drawn from satellite imagery, point to a steady expansion of North Korea's nuclear infrastructure. The US Secretary of State Marco Rubio has said Washington would enter a new phase of cooperation with Colombia that would be even stronger than before. Speaking to reporters after meeting President Abelardo de la Espriella, Mr. Rubio said the two countries now had an opportunity to restore their natural relations.
1: Our hope is not just to get back to what we used to do together, which was a lot, but perhaps to build upon it. And I think you have a president here now that's very interested in making that happen. And so I know that there are ongoing talks directly engaged between the security forces here and the Department of War on exactly the kinds of things they want to cooperate on, the kinds of equipment they would like to purchase.
0: Marco Rubio will also travel to Ecuador and Peru on his tour of countries friendly with the Trump administration. President Trump has hailed what he called a really big victory by Germany's far-right AfD, attributing the party's electoral success on Monday to what he described as Germany's horrible immigration rules. The US president's celebratory post did not name the AfD specifically. Posting on social media, Mr. Trump expressed the opinion that voters had got tired of immigration rules, which he said had hurt Germany. That's the latest BBC News.
2: Hello, I'm BBC News Ukraine correspondent Dan Johnson, and this is The Interview from the BBC World Service, the best conversations coming out of the BBC. People shaping our world from all over the world.
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7: This is a war. First thing that we want is the war to end.
2: For this interview, I met Vadim Skibitsky, deputy chief of the GUR, Ukraine's intelligence service, at a secret location in Ukraine's capital, Kyiv. Formed shortly after Ukraine declared independence from the Soviet Union in 1991, the GUR is tasked with defending the country at home and abroad through the use of political and military intelligence. Following Russia's full-scale invasion of Ukraine in February 2022, the service has played a key role in holding off and pushing back Ukraine's larger neighbour through activities including intelligence gathering, espionage and sabotage. As the war gears up to enter another harsh winter with no obvious end in sight, both sides continue to look for new ways to break the deadlock. In this exclusive, wide-ranging interview, Skibitsky discusses Russia's use of North Korean troops and military hardware in the war. He also talks about Ukraine's latest strategy of deep-range drone strikes thousands of kilometres into Russia and how its military plans to grind down Moscow.
8: We have not another way for surviving because we're an independent state. It's our territory, it's our land, it's our culture, it's our history. We must fight to prevent the full occupation of Russian Federation by Russian Federation our territory.
2: Welcome to The Interview from the BBC World Service with Vadim Skibitsky.
8: The plan to recruit at least 408,000 persons. But we really have information about the plans of Russia for recruiting foreign persons in most of them today, unfortunately, in the territory of Russia. For example, today, from the beginning of this year, at least 10,000 foreigners in Russian Federation signed the contract with Minister of Defense. And according to the plans of the General Staff of Russian Federation, they try to sign the contract in this year, at least 18,500 persons. And of course, a lot of such persons from the territory of former Soviet Union, from Central Asia, but a lot of such persons today from other countries, including, for example, Africa. And we understand why. Because the influence of a Russian-African core and presence, the Russian troops, real Russian troops and units in the territory

0: of many African countries today.
1: Where do you think Ukraine is having real success right now?
0: Today, first of all, we stopped the tempo of offensive activity of Russian Federation in this year. And plus our deep strike, plus our new elements of FPV drones and experience and skills of our persons, our fighters, to stop, to real stop the strategic offensive operation of Russian Federation in our territory.
1: What are the biggest challenges you face?
0: Unfortunately, one of the problems for us, it's air defense. Air defense, especially against ballistic missiles. But unfortunately, only Patriot PAC-3 can destroy and shut down the ballistic missiles of Russian Federation.
1: How desperate is that shortage?
0: Unfortunately, Russia has normal arsenal for the strike, and we depend on the receiving such equipment from our partners.
1: How difficult and dangerous will the months ahead be if you don't have those air defenses?
0: First of all, we understand the plans of Russian Federation concerning the targets in our territory, that it's critical infrastructure, and plus it's our defense industry, enterprises, factories, because we really can produce a lot of FPV drones and other equipment that we use against aggressor in the front line.
1: What is the thing that worries you the most when you consider the different threats Russia poses?
0: First of all, today we really understand that possible threat in the winter period of time, especially, for example, destroy, disrupt water supply system, heating system, electricity system, and another objects and facilities for normal life of civilian population.
1: And do you have the intelligence that those sorts of attacks are being planned by Russia?
0: Yeah, absolutely. Due to our capability, defense intelligence of Ukraine, we absolutely understand the plans. We can obtain a lot of information about the preparation. And of course, it's very important concerning the targets. The Russian Federation understand what is very important for our population. Because, for example, in Kyiv city, in Kharkiv city, last winter, Russian Federation absolutely destroyed maybe all main elements of heating system in Kharkiv. Next one, they understand the problems with water supply in large cities. Be-

0: to protect the whole territory of Ukraine.
1: Do you think ordinary Ukrainian people are going to feel the impact of that even more this winter than last?
0: Yes, I think yes. Our population understand the situation. Every day we have the wounded and dead civilian population in many regions. And unfortunately, with increasing number of the drones, some missile system of Russian Federation, it's really the threat and challenge and can increase the losses of civilian population in our country.
1: Some people would say then that is the evidence that Ukraine is not winning this war.
0: We have not another way for surviving because we're an independent state. It's our territory, it's our land, it's our culture, it's our history that we must to fight to prevent the full occupation of Russian Federation by Russian Federation our territory.
1: Do you think you are winning?
0: I think yes.
1: But there may be ordinary Ukrainians who feel if they're going to face an even tougher winter, it's going to be even less safe. More people will die. That does not feel like winning.
0: I think no. Our population understand.
1: What do you need to stop those ballistic missiles being launched?
0: First of all, our general staff, Minister of Defense, we prepare some plans concerning to stop such activity of Russian Federation. First, concerning the launching position, one of the purpose to destroy such position. Next one is arsenal depots and the logistic roads to this position. And next one, it's short one concerning the defense industry that involved in the production of ballistic missiles of Russian Federation.
1: But is the problem there a lack of intelligence or a lack of the right weapons to destroy those launch platforms?
0: Today, unfortunately, weapons. Weapons. No, we have enough intel about the plans, about the dislocation, about the movement of such weapon of Russian Federation. It's not a problem. It's lack of enough weaponry from our side.
1: There's been a campaign of long-range drone attacks deep into Russia.
0: One of the our approach concerning the this war, it's our deep strike. We understand that it's not easy to prevent, for example, missile strike or air strike only in the front line or only in our territory. We should to destroy and disrupt, first of all, production weaponry. And that is why one of the main targets, main objects for us is defense industry. All kind, missile system, munition, chemical elements for the electronic components in the territory of Russia. And next one, it's of course military facilities, military object, plus arsenal, depots for munition, and of course logistics system. Because logistics system, it's one of the main element today in the battlefield. Without the supply, without the logistic, concerning the ammunition, concerning the weaponry, concerning the missiles and other, it's not easy to wage the war. Main defense enterprises, factories and companies in Russian Federation situated in the distance more than 570 kilometers from our border in the deep territory of Russian Federation. And we try, we do it. I think it was successful.
1: Do you see the evidence that that is having an impact on Russia's military capability?
0: Yes. First of all, concerning the military targets, especially, for example, air base. After our deep strike in the Engels air base, a lot of aircraft were deployed to another air base, for example, in Alenia. It's another region of Russian Federation. Next one concerning the enterprises, defense enterprises, especially concerning the chemical production. Next one, electronic components for many weaponry in Russian Federation. And of course, next one, logistics system, including in some case, Wildberries, for example. Why? Because it's one of the element of the logistics system of Russian Federation to wage the war, including, for example, through Wildberries, some military equipment, military components, and another elements that Russian Federation uses for war.
1: But that also

0: also has an impact on Russian civilians. Some have been killed in those factories and warehouses, and ordinary Russians have their deliveries disrupted. Are you content with that?
1: But in many cases, in comparison with Ukraine, it's another case. Many of them, for example, we have real documents, we have real evidence that due to Russian electronic warfare, due to Russian air defense system, due to some technical problems with Russian equipment, many of them killed by Russian weapons.
0: But Ukraine has deliberately targeted the warehouses of Wildberries repeatedly.
1: First of all, we try to absolutely, during our process of targeting, we absolutely understand where is the military object, where is the civilian object, and we try to prevent such strike in the residential area and in other areas that can have some dangerous or some threats for civilian population.
0: But Ukraine has killed Russian civilians. Do you see the possibility that that, in Russia's eyes, justifies more attacks to kill Ukrainian civilians?
1: No, it's not dependent on this. But for another reason of this, that Russian population understand that today it's not simple special military operation. It's a real war, but only in this year, the Kremlin said we had the war with Ukraine. Before this, only special military operation.
0: Will those deep strikes continue?
1: Unfortunately.
0: Even if more Russian civilians are killed?
1: First of all, I said we must destroy and disrupt the main elements of the wage of war of Russian Federation, not civilian people. If you ask me about the casualties of civilian population in Russia, it's not our target, believe me. We speak with our NATO partners with the same language concerning the targeting process, concerning the prevent the losses or the some maybe casualties for civilian population.
0: But currently, Ukraine has a huge amount of international support and goodwill. Don't you accept that could be at risk if you are seen to be hitting civilian targets?
1: It's not our goals to strike the civilian targets.
0: But you're firing drones at oil refineries and warehouses. Ordinary Russians are dying.
1: Especially, most of the such huge refinery station, Wildberries, it's not in the residential area in Russian Federation. As, for example, as Russian Federation strike Kyiv, for example, Kharkiv, Odessa, for example, Odessa, and said it's military targets, but it's really not military targets. For our case, it's another situation, absolutely.
2: You're listening to The Interview from the BBC World Service. It's not easy to get a spy chief to talk, especially during a time of war, and sitting down with Vadim Skibitsky took months to arrange. Once agreed, our meeting was delayed a few times because the Major General was out of Kyiv dealing with more important events. There was also nervousness about security. The location changed, and we were eventually directed to an anonymous apartment block in a Kyiv suburb, which the intelligence service appeared to be using as a temporary location, perhaps just for a few days. A small outstation, certainly not headquarters. Of course, a spy chief's never going to give up all his secrets, and he was very guarded on certain issues and sensitive on others. He made clear after we finished recording that he felt I asked too many questions about the deaths of Russian civilians. But he did want to get some messages across about the success he believes Ukraine is having with its long-range drone attacks, but also the level of pain he understands Russia is planning to inflict on Ukrainians during the forthcoming winter. Okay, let's return to my conversation with Vadim Skibitsky.
0: You were part of peace negotiations last year. Do you think there's any hope for that anytime soon?
1: Unfortunately, we continue to have some line of communication, but the demands of Russian Federation today is the same concerning the withdrawal of our troops from Donetsk and Donetsk Oblast and other demands, including NATO, including a lot of issues that we cannot agree with Russian authorities.
0: You spoke recently about the Kremlin fearing internal destabilization and the regime being undermined there. Do you see any evidence of that happening?
1: First of all, today Russia in the process of preparation for election process, for election for the parliament of Russian Federation, for the local authorities. And what is the main problem for Russian Federation? It's stability. Stability in all region of Russian Federation. That is why before this, they tried to prevent, to stop such activities that will influence on the mind of the population, including, for example, mobilization process, next one concerning the control of the internet, next one, of course, the influence of our deep strike. It's really influence on the population of Russian Federation, because the understanding concerning the air defense system of Russian Federation, concerning the capability of Russian authority to prevent, to protect some areas. And of course, another problem today for Russian Federation, the level of life of population. Because for many people in Russian Federation today, the first point is the level of life, is the prosperity.
0: Do you see evidence that those deep strikes are increasing opposition to the Kremlin, not increasing its support?
1: It's not opposition today, but it's understanding the result of this war. And it's really influence on the many positions of the population of Russian Federation.
0: Let's talk about North Korea's contribution to Russia's military. I think President Zelensky said as many as 50,000 North Korean soldiers.
1: First of all, it's not first time North Korea support the Russian Federation. For example, in 2024, 2025, 40% of munitions that Russian Federation used in the battlefield from North Korea. Next one is ballistic missile, N-23. The first portion of such missile from North Korea was near 150 ballistic missiles. Today, we understand the plans of Russian Federation, North Korea, to deploy again such missile system with launches in the territory of Russian Federation for strike, for launch against our territory. And, of course, the real presence of the regular troops of North Korea in the territory. And first time, North Korea deployed at least 11,000 military men from regular units of North Korea in Kursk Oblast for the combat activity. Today, according to our information, it's possible from 30 to 50,000 North Korean soldiers can be deployed in the territory of Russian Federation. We are really carefully monitoring such situation. First of all, its presence as a foreigners in the territory of Russia and support Russia in the war. And plus, it's very important for North Korea, its real combat experience in the modern war in the world. North Korea can improve the technology, improve these missiles, first of all, because it's experience not in the peaceful time. It's real experience and engagement and combat engagement in real war.
0: Do you think those North Korean soldiers could be deployed on Ukrainian territory in Donbas?
1: We have some plans, some documents, plans of Russian Federation to deploy this unit in our territory. Because it's what does it mean? It's real involvement in the third country in the war in our territory.
0: What's the current threat from Belarus?
1: Belarus, we understand the possible threat from Belarus. Today, such threat in the low level. It's present some elements of Russian troops in the territory of Belarus, plus its common joint centers, Belarus and the Russian Federation, including, for example, Air Defense Center. And another centers, first of all, for the training, for the study, the equipment, the weapons. Next one, it's really training exercise with Russian Federation concerning the delivering nuclear elements, nuclear weaponry from the territory of Russia to the territory of Belarus. It's one of the pressure. First of all, pressure on Europe concerning the possibility to use Belarus for such activity, for such strike.
0: You say Russia may move nuclear weapons onto Belarusian territory. Do you have evidence?
1: First of all, it's exercise concerning the delivering such nuclear weapons from the territory of Russia to the territory of Belarus. We had such experience concerning the Crimean Peninsula. when in especially in the spring period of time, Russian Federation during the exercise fulfill some elements or some issue concerning the delivering the nuclear weaponry from the territory of Russian Federation to the Crimea Peninsula for Black Sea Fleet. And the same exercise we observed in the territory of Belarus in this year. It's really exercise with fulfillment all elements of delivering from the beginning, from the arsenal, for special transportation, for secure, and of course for preparation on weaponry with nuclear warheads in the territory of Belarus. Because, for example, in the territory of Belarus, the Russian Federation deployed at least one battalion of Iskander system. It's ballistic missiles and cruise missiles of such system can use a nuclear warhead.
0: How far away would that be as a realistic possibility?
1: It depends on the situation. But it's one of the blackmail, nuclear blackmail for Russian Federation.
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4: Good morning, listeners. You are welcome to The Open Heavens, a daily devotional and a guide to a close fellowship with God, written by Pastor E.A. Adeboye, the General Overseer of the Redeemed Christian Church of God. It is brought to you by the Redeemed Christian Church of God, The Gambia. I am your host, Moss Agbon. The topic for today, Wednesday, September 9th, 2026, is Rapid and Extraordinary Promotions. The memory verse is taken from 1 Samuel chapter 2, verse 8. He raised up the poor out of the dust and lifted up the beggar from the dunghill to set them among princes and to make them inherit the throne of glory. For the pillars of the earth are the Lord's, and he hath set the world upon them. The Bible passages are taken from Acts chapter 6, verse 5, and Acts chapter 8, verse 5 to 8. Acts chapter 6, verse 5. And the same pleased the whole multitude, and they chose Stephen, a man full of faith and of the Holy Ghost, and Philip, and Prochorus, and Nicanor, and Timon, and Parmenas, and Nicholas, a proselyte of Antioch. Acts chapter 8, verse 5 to 8. Then Philip went down to the city of Samaria and preached Christ unto them. And the people with one accord gave heed unto those things which Philip spake, hearing and seeing the miracles which he did. For unclean spirits, crying with loud voice, came out of many that were possessed with them. And many taken with palsies and that were lame were healed. And there was great joy in that city. Yesterday, I stated that steady promotion is good, but extraordinary promotion is better. Today, I want to discuss rapid and extraordinary promotions. Rapid and extraordinary promotions are great promotions that occur at an unusually high rate. For example, David was in the fields when Samuel sent for him and anointed him to be Israel's new king. 1 Samuel chapter 16, verse 11 to 13. After that, he took over a decade before he became the king of Judah. 2 Samuel chapter 2, verse 1 to 4. Another 7.5 years after that, he became king over the whole nation of Israel. 2 Samuel chapter 5, verse 1 to 5. At first, he became a potential king, but then he ascended to become the king of Judah and ultimately the king of Israel. Elisha also experienced rapid and extraordinary promotions. He started as a farmer, but when God needed a successor for Elijah, heaven recruited him and gave him rapid speed. 1 Kings chapter 19, verse 19 to 21. In 2 Kings chapter 2, verse 9 to 15, God promoted him, and he became one of the greatest prophets in the Old Testament. God used him to perform several mighty miracles, far more than his predecessor, with the last miracle occurring after his death. 2 Kings chapter 13, verse 21. He was so great that in 2 Kings chapter 2, verse 19 to 22, he lifted a curse on Jericho, a city that had been under a curse since Joshua's time. Joshua chapter 6, verse 26. In 2 Kings chapter 6, verse 24 to 30, things got so bad in Samaria that women began to eat their children. But just one word from Elisha turned the situation around for good and brought economic liberation to the entire nation. 2 Kings chapter 7, verse 1 to 16. Philip was another person in the Bible who experienced rapid and extraordinary promotions. In a short while, he moved from being just a member of the congregation to becoming a deacon. Acts chapter 6, verse 5. And then he was promoted again to become an evangelist who brought great joy to a whole city. Acts chapter 8, verse 5 to 8. His rapid promotion came as a result of the persecution of the church in Jerusalem, which caused many of the disciples to be scattered. Acts chapter 8, verse 3 to 4. This shows that sometimes God will use what the enemy sends to destroy you as a means of promoting you. I have observed that when God sees that a believer has taken his or her walk with him seriously, he shifts them from the realm of the steady promotion to rapid and extraordinary promotion. Such persons will begin to experience promotion at an unprecedented speed. Prayer point for today. Father, please help me to experience rapid and extraordinary promotions in all areas of my life, in Jesus' name. Thank you for listening. See you again tomorrow at the same time. God bless you.
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3: Here is an obituary announcement.

Mrs. Susanna Kizai Abel Thomas Banks and Mr. Tyrone Banks, daughter and son-in-law of the deceased, the family of the late Abel Samuel Charles Abel Thomas, the family of the late Solomon Habakkuk Thomas, the family of the late David Mann Thomas, the Jones families, the family of the late Isabella Fisher, the Davis families, the King families, the family of the late Emeritus Bishop James Allen Yao Odiko, the family of Mr. and Mrs. Nathaniel Johnson of Freetown, and the entire Odiko families, the family of the late Reverend J.C. Fai, the Wright family, the Phillot family, the Gillen, Attlee, Sanya, and Lloyd families, regret to announce the passing of Mr. Rutherford Anthony Felix Thomas, commonly known as RAF. He was the former Director of Lands and Physical Planning. This sad news occurred in London, United Kingdom, on the 7th of August, 2026. The sad news is extended to all colleagues, friends, and relatives in The Gambia, Sierra Leone, and abroad, the Honorable Minister and Directors of the Department of Lands and Physical Planning, the family of the late Reverend Nicole of Freetown, Sierra Leone, the family of the late Gershon Peacock. The funeral arrangements are as follows. In London, UK, Friday, 4th September at 1:15 p.m, Thanksgiving and celebration of life service at St. Andrew's Church, Sudbury, 956 Harrow Road, Sudbury, Middlesex, HA02QA, UK. And in Banjul, The Gambia, on Thursday, 10th September at 6 p.m. Vigil service at Christ Church Parish, Serekunda, Friday, 11th September, 2 p.m. Funeral service at Christ Church Parish, Serekunda. The viewing and condolences will be received at the Albert Andrews Hall, Christ Church, Serekunda. May the gentle soul of RAF Thomas rest in perfect peace and rise in glory.

0: Good morning and welcome. It's 8 a.m. in the Gambia on Wednesday, the 9th of September, 2026. And this is Coffee Time on West Coast Radio, brought to you in association with Jah Oil, Wave the Gambia, Global Properties, Bloomberg Africa, TAF Africa Global, Trustbank PLC, Global Auto Care, and JFIN Money Transfer.
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2: Until the events of Monday night, few things had generated as much national conversation as opinion polling ahead of the Gambia's December presidential election. The latest Gambia Participate survey has been dissected by politicians, debated by commentators, and discussed extensively on social media. But somewhere between the percentages, the headlines, and the political reactions lies a more fundamental question. What do the numbers actually tell us? And perhaps just as importantly, what don't they tell us? What can we legitimately conclude from this survey? How should we understand the sample, the questions, the percentages, and the margin of uncertainty? And does this survey provide a meaningful snapshot of public sentiment, or are some of the conclusions being drawn from it going further than the data can support? Our guest is a mathematician and data scientist who has carefully examined the Gambia Participates report and raised questions about aspects of its methodology and interpretation. I'll be speaking to Touba Mari in a moment. But first, President Barrow has declared a national security emergency following intense street protests over rampant power outages. Angry citizens took to the streets on Monday night, blocking roads and burning tires to protest the persistent electricity blackouts. In a televised address last night, Barrow validated the public's outrage, acknowledging that the unbearable heat and spoiled food have made daily life exhausting for Gambian families. However, the president firmly warned that protesting in the streets will not solve the problem and pleaded for national calm. He cautioned that while democratic expression is respected, the government will not tolerate lawlessness or the exploitation of public anger. And to defuse the tension, President Barrow promised swift action, including the installation of a new 24 megawatt generation capacity by October and a massive 50-megawatt solar plant. A newly formed presidential task force will now oversee the crisis, while security forces have been ordered to handle ongoing public unrest with strict professionalism and restraint. Before Tuesday's televised speech, President Barrow toured the country's main power plants in Koto and Brikama, where he spoke to the media after cancelling a scheduled road inauguration. For a closer look at the local impact of these blackouts and the mood underground following the protests, We cross over now to our senior reporter, Esaba, in his native village, Lamin.
3: It's just after 1 a.m., and I am reporting live from Lamin NTC. Now, behind me, you can hear the sound of a generator, a sound that has become the soundtrack of many nights in the greater Banjul area as residents deal with frequent power outages. About 15 minutes ago, the same street was filled with protesters. After 13 hours without electricity, over a dozen young people gathered here. They held candles and chanted, "We need light, we are tired," to express their frustrations.

0: because network is taking lead every time, every moment, and it is affecting our daily lives. Some of us, without light, we cannot walk. Some of the people, their life is depending on light. So we are urging network to bring light.
1: We are out here to show our dissatisfaction. We are tired of the on and off. We want network to fix it.
2: The protest has now dispersed, but the frustration remains. The generator behind me is still running, while most homes in this area remain in darkness, lit only by candles and phone torches. Now, this is not an isolated event. Demonstrations also took place in other parts of the Greater Banjul area on Monday night, dragging into the early hours of Tuesday. There was reaction to the protests just a few hours later. President Adama Barrow toured facilities of the National Water and Electricity Company in Brikama and Kutu. He assured Gambians that his government will work to fix the problem.
3: Gambians are not happy because of the situation. But going round, this has given me hope that we can address the problem. Protesting in the streets will not solve our problem. We have to face the problem head on, taking it as a national security issue, taking it as an emergency. I'm speaking from my heart, I'm talking to my citizens, the Gambian people. This is your president, Adama Barrow. As for Gambians, I will deliver electricity. I will use my experience. I will use my knowledge. I will use my innovative ideas. I will use my friends. I will use my resources. I will use my support to fix the electricity. I am very confident.
4: I mean, Your Excellency.
3: I will fix it.
2: NAWEC is also responding. Babacar Fall, head of power generation at NAWEC, says his team is working round the clock to ensure the problems are solved as quickly as possible.
5: Everybody is working around the clock to make sure that the problems are solved as quickly as possible.
2: The protest has long dispersed, but the frustration remains. Residents here say they are watching closely to see if government and NAWEC deliver on their promise to fix the problem. For Coffee Time with Peter Gomez, I am Esa Aba.
6: Thank you, Esa, and I'm sure tomorrow on the program we'll be talking about the electricity situation with Sam Sarr. Also tomorrow, first guest will be Dr. Aissatou Touré. 15 minutes past 8 o'clock on Wednesday, the 9th of September, 2026. My guest this morning is Touba Mari, a mathematician and data scientist. He is the CEO of DataEd and head of analytics and business development at Keystone Industries. He now resides in the US, but has been in the Gambia for almost a week now. So he has experienced Monday night's intense street protests, about which Esaba has just been reporting. So Touba, before we get into, well, let me begin by saying good morning to you and welcome to Coffee Time.
7: Well, good morning, Uncle Peter. It's great to be here yet again. I remember the last time I was here was 21st of January 2025.
6: Oh.
7: And until today, the 8th, I believe, the 9th of September, is about 1 year, 8 months, thereabouts.
6: Absolutely.
7: So it's good to be here.
6: Before we get into the technicalities of sampling and methodology, let's start with the obvious question. When a country experiences something as immediate and disruptive as the electricity protests we have experienced on Monday night, you have also experienced, how quickly can an event like this change public opinion? And would a poll conducted before the crisis still tell us much about what voters are thinking today?
7: Indeed, it did tell us a lot about what voters are thinking today. If anyone has to go to the public today and maybe interview a random 2,000 people, probably a greater majority of those people will tell you that President Barrow is going to lose elections because of the status quo. I've been here when this electricity crisis started. I mean, we've heard of it whilst I was away. I came and, you know, unfortunately it's unfolding and then things are just going on. But these polls have covered that part, a part of it, and I will just give you it. They say 35% of people are talking about electricity and water problem are going to be one of the determinant factors of the elections. And I can bet that if you go around to do the polls again, maybe that percentage will increase to even more than 50% because this is just unbearable. Electricity is a necessity. Unfortunately, here it is, you know, helter-skelter here and there, and that is not helping at all.
6: And just as an indication of how seriously the government is taking this, I mean, barely hours after the protests, we saw Barrow come out of

0: The comfort of a state house, supposedly to go and see what's going on in Koto, even though we all know that very little is happening in Koto, probably even less in Brikama. It's what people have been saying, you know, all along.
1: I mean, I wouldn't label that as seriousness. For me, seriousness is in practice. It is not the president. Every time an issue happened here, or I think what the government usually do is to go out, maybe constitute a panel of investigators around it, and that has been going all the time when the security
0: lapses.
1: There's
0: a panel of it. There's a task force set up.
1: Well,
0: although the question has always been, what have task forces done for the countries?
1: It's more like the executive have become an executive, a tax force executive all the time. We remember the sales of Jammeh asset when Gala youths went out and the whole nation were coming out. There was a tax force set up. I don't know what really came out of that. When Omar Baji unfortunately passed away through the hands of the police, the people believe that was done, a tax force was set up. When so much mess happened in this country, a tax force is always set up. I would not say the government is currently serious about the electricity issues until we see it resolved. Only then in practice we can say they are serious, but the theory of the president going out to speak to the people, has always been happening.
0: Don't worry, at most we have 7 weeks, because he said by the end of October this problem will be taken care
1: of. But what happened to the generators that the president told us we have enough capacity to a point that when they start putting on all those generators, you will only complain of not having cash power, but not lack of electricity.
0: Those generators will be switched on at the end of October, or by the end of October. No laughing matter.
1: It's not a laughing matter, but like, we expect the generators to have been here by now. The president is serving almost his 10th year, 2 terms, and we are still in this. And many people are even arguing that maybe the times of Jammeh were even way better. We expect to go progressively and not in the backward direction.
0: Well, a lot has got better in these past 10 years than when Jammeh left us.
1: Indeed, in human rights records and other stuff. But in terms of electricity, we want something better. We're not even comparable to Jammeh. We want a progressive nation, not stagnant or in the backward direction.
0: All right. You're here to dissect the Gambia Participates survey for us. Mm-hmm. As I said, we have spoken to politicians. We have spoken to the author of the report himself, Mahar Nyang. He was here last week. Mm-hmm. It's time, you know, to hear an independent voice. Data analysis is your job. Mm-hmm. You have gone through this report, and you have formed your own opinion, which we would like to hear this morning.
1: Thank you. Thank you very much, Uncle Peter. And, you know, first of all, I will start by saying thank you to Gambia Participate yet again for taking the bold steps to conduct a public opinion survey, despite the, you know, all the messages, whether good or bad or challenging that they received from the round one. I was one of the fierce critic of Gambia Participate survey round one, because I saw a lot of arithmetic anomalies, gender or sex ratio misrepresentation, and so many other lapses that people cannot draw conclusions from there. But for me, this round two is very, very critical. And then when it came out, a lot of people reach out to me on social media, politicians call me underground, you know, people all over the world were telling me, Tuba, you are one of the few voices that we do listen to, we want you to speak. I said, but you already read the report, what do you want me to say? We want you to do the usual.
0: They read the report, they saw the numbers, but can they analyze and analyze, you know, correctly?
1: Yes.
0: That's why they are turning to you.
1: Yes, so that is why what I usually do, my difference, I will tell you, is my way is different from maybe how some media handle the election polls. I will not look at these percentages and start screenshotting and posting them and talking about them. As a scientist, a young one, I'll go back to the laboratory. I will take this report and analyze every bit of number that appears in
0: the report. You
1: have
0: a laboratory. We don't have a lab. So that's the difference.
1: So I will take you through this briefly. A few points to note. About this. Like I said, first credit where it is due, I've already done that.
0: Yeah.
1: But a fair lesson from the history, we've always seen that guessing right is not the same as predicting right.
0: Okay.
1: And now, I bring that on. We are talking about GP, but this one is about separate, because oftentimes people associate separate to predictions.
0: Mm-hmm.
1: Even though the word exactly that they use is likely to win.
0: Yes.
1: I think they are just trying to play with technicality so that you don't blame them for saying something that did not happen.
0: Mm-hmm.
1: And on 11 occasions in 2023, to 2021 to 2023, on 11 occasions, Cepres spoke about the likely to happen by percentage, and only four of them became close. Not exactly, they became close, and seven of them were off. For example, I'll give you a few breakdowns. The 2021 presidential election, the likely to win for Barrow was 31%, and then he went on to win by 53%. That is not a great analysis or prediction, because the margin there was just too huge. It's about 22% off.
0: So if they had stopped short of giving the number, they would have been spot on. Likely to win, Barrow, but not giving the percentage.
1: Yeah, but anyone can do that. You don't even need to conduct a survey to probably predict that an incumbent party will win, even if they come out falling short of that. And then, you know, they got Mama Kande, for example, they say predicted 3%. I would say that, and then actual came out to 4%. And that was a close call, you know. And then other occasions like the chairmanship elections in Brikama, Yankuba Dabo, they were way off. Rohim Malek Low, they were off. They did get Talib close to something like plus or minus one thereabout. They get that. But on many occasions, you could see that you can say likely to win, but it's way off. For most of us, like for most people like myself and analysts, we look at the qualitative representation. How much do you say? And what really happened? What is the percentage difference? And when you go, when we now go back to the GP polls, the second point I raised was the photograph that moved while it was being taken. That is why when you look at surveys, it only captures a moment. A survey can never tell you the actual destination. Well, I brought in this point because Mama Kande, Ezafal, and Talib were actually, there was a question about them in the poll, a potential coalition. But what happens in reality? Talib left the UDP, I will put it that way, because he's in Unite. Ezafal is not...
0: He did leave UDP,
1: Well, he's sitting... I've said that in course, because he's sitting on a UDP ticket as a mayor. But politically, we can believe that he is... I've not heard or seen his resignation letter from the UDP executive. I've not heard of that. Well, not executive, from the party rather. Because I saw that he actually have resigned as the organizing secretary. But to say that he is no longer part of UDP, I'm not really sure of that. Maybe you do, because, you know, you are...
0: Labin Mani Satya, we asked about, you know, resignation. And they said, you know, according to party laws, once you leave the party, automatically, you know, you're not a member.
1: So
0: technically speaking, Talib does not have to write a resignation letter.
1: Okay.
0: The party has jettisoned him, you know, once he turned his back on it.
1: Okay, so Talib is no longer there. Mama Kande, during the period of the questioning, was already in the state house. So you can see how situations change quickly. If that could happen around that time, imagine how much could change between when the polls came out and to December 5th. Now, also, given the electricity crisis, can go on to inform a lot. Mm-hmm. And another point I raised was...
0: I think they're going to put one out in November. I think in November, Gambia Participates will come out with another
1: poll. So much came out between when this poll came out recently about Mar and his involvement in some other things, which I believe you are aware of. And now...
0: We're discussing the report.
1: Exactly. Because you also talk
0: happened after the survey report was published. Published and, you know, reaction to that, that's outside, you know, the reason why we're discussing this.
1: I'm not going to talk about that. The reason I say it, because you said November something will come out.
0: Yes.
1: But because of that event that unfolded could also affect the results of the NOSAM. There might actually not be anyone, because there are people advising Mar not to do it. The public already hold a sentiment against him of his involvement in other things, which I'm not really sure.
0: I just mentioned that he promised that there would be one in October.
1: Whether
0: it comes out
1: or not,
0: we can only speculate.
1: Yes, indeed. And a point that I mentioned, I think is very important, is one village speaking for the whole region. I said that, yes, that's what happened in polls. You don't speak to everyone. Probably they didn't even speak to you. Mm. And maybe none of your staff were interviewed as one of the respondents.
0: Well, they definitely did not speak to me. 1,556 registered voters across 53 constituencies. And some people were saying this is too small a sample size. You know, what do you think?
1: It is not too small a sample size in theory. Mm-hmm. What happens in social science surveys, or let me just say in the sciences generally, it is mathematically and scientifically accepted that you can use a small sample to represent a greater majority, but the conditions must be met. One of the conditions are where they talk about the margin of error, and another condition is representativeness. When we talk about representativeness, just quickly, I will give you this quick breakdown. Mm-hmm. When you talk about representativeness, when you do a survey to inform the public, it must be in tangent with something. For example, I can't just go and conduct a survey and say, I'm just picking a random 1,000. But in reference to what? Is it in reference to the Gambian population? But you know well that not everybody votes. It's from 18 onwards. Or is it in reference to our electoral data? Obviously, in the electoral data, you would expect that everyone is a minimum of 18 years. Now, what is our latest benchmark in terms of electoral data? The 2026 data is yet to be out, but the 2021 data is 962,157. And that 962,157 is broken down by LGAs, like Brikama have about 37%, 19, and so on to the fund. Now, the 1,556 is enough in theory to do a representation, right? And that falls within a margin of error of plus or minus 2.48. People say plus or minus 2.5, which is a round up, or is this 2.4800 something there about when I do the computation. That is fine. But now when you look inside the niche, when you look inside the LGAs, the representations were way off. That is why no conclusions can be made, especially in Brikama and KM for those representations. For example, Brikama currently stands about 37% of West Coast, stands about 37% of our electoral data, the registered voters. Gambia participants only use 24% in their sampling for West Coast. That is off the representation. KM is 19%, they use 17%. 2% thereabouts, not too bad, that is acceptable. Janjambore is 7%, they use 11%. Oh. That is off. Yeah. And then you can, Kuntaur is 5%, and in Kuntaur here, they use 8%. Kerawan is 13% for Gambia participate, while in our real electoral data is 11%. That's not too bad. But let's go to Banjul. Banjul is only 2% of our voter population as of the latest benchmark in 2021, because the 2026 is yet to be out, and they use 4%. When you do, when you look at all these numbers in their respective LGAs, you will find out that Brikama has a margin of error about plus or minus 5. Kanifing has plus or minus 6. Bazie has about plus or minus 6. Banjul has plus or minus 12. So those results scientifically can even be disregarded on the polls on merit. That is talkless of the actual. Because now, it's a sampling, right? It is a sampling, and that is why these things come out. If indeed, let's say, the sample size has increased, obviously that comes into logistic complications and challenges. You cannot definitely interview everyone because that resembles an actual election. And where you have the ability to do that, by all means go ahead, because that is the only exercise where the margin of error becomes zero. There is no margin of error in an election, because that is the real representation. Nobody speaks for the second person at the polls. If you go to vote, you are voting for yourself. So in reality, the 1556 that actually spoke during the polls, in theory, you can do a general application to the Gambian people, but in actuality, they are speaking for themselves. And whatever responses they give, that is from that 1556 and not the whole Gambia, by looking at these margins of errors and so on. That's why I say one person from the village speaking for the rest. Why that is important is, what the survey could have done would have been, you tell us where these respondents came from. I'm sure they have the data. I'm sure it's a limitation. Hopefully, they will improve on that next time. West Coast is huge. I'm taking an example from West Coast. You interview only about 374 people max. But where do these people come from? How many people come from Salaji? How many people come from maybe Bijilo? How many people come from Kandonku, Jagoy Sibrik, Bulak, Brikama, Brikama Nyambai, Jida Falkov, and you know, all these places? How many people do you take from there? And now, where, how are these distributed? If we had known that, people can, even journalists and, you know, like-minded people can even go on to see where these people come from in terms of surveys. That's why it's very difficult to make conclusions. And that is why oftentimes survey outcomes and the real elections will always have a margin.
0: Okay. Let's talk about, the questions, yeah? Mm-hmm. A lot of people had questions, you know, about the way the questions were framed. Yeah. So how much can the wording, order, and framing of a question influence the answer that people give?
1: It is important, and then for that, because I do not have an opportunity to sit with you when round one happened to talk about that, the way the questions are framed. The salient point is certain questions cannot be asked to everyone in the poll.
0: Questions like
1: the UDP succession scenario in round one that happened. You cannot ask that to anyone just like that. I'm saying that for a reason. In reality, polls are meant to tell us the facts on the ground, right? Yeah. In reality, who gets the opportunity to determine who leads in UDP is the UDP members, those who have the voting rights within the UDP. Now, if you go conducted a poll generally and you ask everyone, who do you think should lead UDP? Irrespective of their answers, it just doesn't matter. Because if you ask anyone who is outside the UDP, whatever they tell you, you can't ask people of Suguda about who the alcalo of Bulok should become. Because whatever Sukuterians tell you about who should lead in Bulok just doesn't matter. It's not their business. If you want to know who should lead in Bulok, go to Bulok and ask those, like all the compound heads who have the ability to determine the alcalo, or maybe the peace people who have the ability to determine the alcalo, and ask them. But if you ask a general question, even if it is 100% consensus, it just doesn't matter. That's why the questioning come really, it has to be about the people who hold the voting rights and the members only. Another point about how wordings go on is the sweeping generalization. Maybe not the word sweeping, but the generalization, or what we call the interpretive outreach. Obviously, pollsters and owners of the polls will do that. But for me, as a specialist, as an actualist, I don't really do that. I always speak on specific points. I don't like bots, the hypothesis that much, or even maybes. I like the absolutes. I speak on the absolutes. Now, when you do this, oftentimes people call out of context and say, oh, this percentage says this percentage, 32% said they will vote for Barrow. But 32% of what said they will vote for Barrow? 51% said Barrow will win election. But 51% of what says Barrow will win election? It's not, oftentimes people take it as 51% of the voter roll. It's not 51% of the voter, it's 51% of the 1556. We will only see whether that happens to the whole population when actual elections come out. And when the predictions likely to happen was done by Cepras, about 31%, but we see what happened when the general voters spoke, at least according to the IEC. We saw what happened with 53% plus. So that is why the interpretive outreach also go a long way. Some people don't believe in other ways of questioning. That could also be passive and likely to win, and also about voter intention. To me, judging the voting intention is the closest to looking at election results than perception. Why that is important, I'll just bring this up quickly. That would be the perception to win. When you look at expecting someone to win is not the same as wanting them to win. From their sample size of 1556, 32% intended to vote for Barrow, but 51% believe that he is going to win. That means the same people you ask who believe that he is going to win, most of those don't intend to vote for him. There's even a big gap of 19 points. If you go to Usainu Dabo, would vote for, 25% went to vote for him with intention. But the expectation to win is 23. That's a gap of just -2. That is actually a bigger output than the other margin. If you go to Talib, the three areas I quoted here, because the others were very small numbers. 19% intended to vote for him from their sample size, and the expectation to win is 12%. That's a margin of 7%. So if you want to rank them qualitatively, Usainu Dabo will rank first, Talib will rank second, and Barrow will rank third among those three. Because you look at your intention and perception. So perception and intentions are different. The closest to winning, I would take it that anyone who answers a poll's question of who would you vote for? I believe if they are not lying, then that could reflect in the results.
0: Okay.
1: But that's different from my thought of winning, because your thoughts of winning could just be the normal incumbency power, the normal influence, the wealth and resources that the incumbents have. Maybe your thought, they will win, is the same. But would you vote for them? And when I say no, that is what matters, not my perception.
0: So we have a significant number of undecided voters.
1: Indeed.
0: So how should an analyst treat undecided voters? This 17% according to Gambia participate. How would you treat them?
1: Well, for that, I mean, that's a very important part for, let's say, for the politicians, the political parties. For now, I will not treat that generally, but I will go a little bit generic here, because people believe that we have a lot of undecided voters. And then I usually say maybe not undecided. They probably know who they are voting for. These are the ones who just haven't told you who they want to vote for. And then you can put that under the definition of undecided. But in terms of what do we do with that, that becomes a role for the political parties to go out. And that's why, Uncle Peter, I will mention one point. I say political parties often do the normal things, the rallies and the campaign. They speak to the electorates, but they do not listen to them before elections. Why you don't listen to them is that when you do everything that you have to do before elections, what you have to do, conduct an internal polling, a private one, that you don't even have to give access to anyone. When you do that, after speaking to the electorate in your campaign and all that, sorry, in your rallies and the messaging and everything, do you really want to know what they think about you and whether they are going to vote for you? Conduct an internal polling about places that you believe are your strongholds and even places where you believe are not your strongholds. For your strongholds, send a group and other people who you think can go and maintain those holds for you and speak to them in convincing terms that we've heard you, we've seen how you've been supporting us, we want these numbers again, we want to effect a change. And then you can maintain those. But go and go to the truth of where people are saying that they are not going to vote for you and learn from them. That's why this undecided voters become very, very significant. And you can go to communities where you believe in undecided voters are. Because when you conduct a polling, or where I was saying, if Gambia Participate has given us the level zero points of the data where everything had happened, because it's just 1550, it's not so many rows, even in Excel or whatever data platform you're using, it's not so much. If we had known everything that happened, these undecided voters, we will be able to pinpoint them out, whether they are from Birkama Jala, or whether they are from Jalamba, or whether they are from somewhere around West Coast here, or whether they are from Brucey Town Table. Also, you can go into those communities to talk to them. But now, something of this, you want to know where the undecided voters are in the country, is going to be very difficult. So I will speak to the political parties for them to do their job in terms of these undecided voters, to convince them to vote for them. Mm-hmm.
0: Is there anything in the Gambia Participates report that you think is useful and should not be dismissed simply because of methodological criticisms?
1: Oh, yes. Very, very important. And then for me, there are a few things in this survey. Of course, I'm answering your questions, and maybe when we get to some point, I will raise other important points and talk about them.
0: Maybe you should raise them as quickly as you can.
1: Yes, I will do that.
0: We don't have more than 5 minutes now, yes.
1: Oh, okay, yeah. Mm. So, one of the most important aspects of this survey is the determinant factors of how people say they are going to be voting on. Number one is the economy and the cost of living. Mm. That comprises of 76%. That is very, very, very high. Economic and cost of living. But today we've seen it. The cost of basic commodities and so on. We've seen, last time I was listening to your show here, someone was saying that Super Kanja is now very expensive. Because the okra is very, very expensive.
0: I can't afford Kanja anymore. Yeah, it's part of the thing. Sometimes, we need to water ourselves, in the middle of a conversation. Yeah.
1: Thank you. Yes. Yeah. So the cost of living is very, very paramount here. And politicians can use that as a point to talk to the electorate. But also, of very recent, the electricity and water crisis of the 35%. Mm. Well, that no longer becomes a point of, or is their opinion. We have actually seen in reality.
0: Absolutely.
1: That actually is reflective.
0: I'm sure Gambia Participates will celebrate. We warn them about this electricity thing. Yeah?
1: Well, yeah, the electricity thing is actually a hard fact. Is it a reality and is not a luxury? The people need electricity to operate. And then I hope that the government will take these matters as seriously as the president says, that he will use his people and his innovation to be able to solve this issue. We hope that is not just a message, but an actual reality or a practicality, so that Gambian people can move from that path. A point that has generated so much talk is about how the Talib leads, UNITE leader, Talib lead in West Coast and KM. Because NPP dismissed that finding, even some people from the UDP. When I say NPP, not formally NPP, but members of NPP, I've seen the ministers and even the president saying that is impossible. The point lies on few things. One, there is a political part to it, and there's also a mathematical part to it. When you look at KM, you can't really argue that much. Of course, UNITE's leader, Talib, sits on the UDP ticket in KM. But also, he is the mayor himself. So when the survey comes out to say that he is leading, you can't really argue that much, because that could as well be the case because he is the mayor, even though last time SFL was the one who led perceptions in those areas, right? But when you go to West Coast, you wonder, but what do they have in West Coast? Well, West Coast, generally, people will believe that obviously currently is under the chairmanship of UDP, Yankuba Dabo, and also the NPP. The last time they contested in that region, they got about 52,000 plus, and then UDP got 77,000 plus. When you look at the math part of that survey, like I said, they were off by representation, and we were not told where the pollsters went to, and which jersey the respondents were wearing at the time. You can't make conclusions, so those places become so tight. The political part of it is usually surveys go out to tell us the realities on the ground. For example, no one can argue about the electricity issue. No one can argue about the cost of living, because these are not perceptions. These are realities on the ground. I'll give you an example. If botanists have to go and conduct a survey in Nyambai Forest, mm-hmm. and they come out and tell us that they look at the malina tree, they look at the mahogany and all that. Those are giant trees in the forest. But then they tell you something like, oh, the lemongrass is now bigger than the malina. Oh, the lemongrass is bigger than the mahogany. You'd be like, oh no, hold on. I know you do your surveys. I know you do your research and so on. You are a well-respected botanist and so on. But please, that can't be. Because we cannot establish it on fact until we see a lemongrass bigger than an elephant, or a lemongrass bigger than the malina tree or the mahogany. Yeah. So the case of talib bleeding in West Coast, I think that defies logic until something really can happen in there. Because they don't have any NAM. No representation at the LGL level, no representation, and even at the councilor level, you don't have any political weight, nothing in practicality that you can, ascertain that to. And then you look at the mathematics, the representations are off. Even the gender representation is off. The Gambia Bureau of Statistics will tell you that for their preliminary results from 2024 census, I believe it is 49% male and 51% female. In the Gambia Participate Survey, we have more men than women. In the survey. So there's a lot of issues here for people to make the conclusion. Mm-hmm. But I can understand why such conclusions would be made when surveys happen. Obviously, there is a psychological aspect to it with narratives. When narratives go out in the public, mm-hmm. people really believe it is true, and it kind of has the ability to kind of cause fear and paralysis in the hearts of electorates. And when that happens, people can run away with the wrong message. But for me, most of the outcomes can't be conclusive until all these errors for sure are corrected. But of course, you don't really have to dismiss the whole findings of the survey. The electricity issues, the cost of living, the employment areas are all parts that need to be addressed. One thing before you tell me to give a concluding remark, or what do I finally think?
0: That's what I'm about to say.
1: Would be one of the misses of the survey is what do the Gambian workers really think? They tell us about people from NGOs, CSOs, formal sectors, the public sectors, and so on, but we do not have a breakdown of what these people think. Most especially, we don't have a breakdown on how these people intend to vote, especially for the incumbent. The public sector, whose salary we believe is, under the government directly, we don't have a breakdown of how these people intend to vote. If we had known that, the current government, even from that sample size, would know what our own employees are thinking of in terms of voting for us. Whether they want the status quo to remain the same, or even the employees in the public sector are also demanding change, that we would have known about. All those are misses from the survey. And that's why I'll tell people, read this survey with open mind, use it where it favors you, but also look at what doesn't favor you and use it. Even though it's a sample of 1556, but the race to state house, it is only about quantity. Even if one person has been surveyed, you can take it with all seriousness.
0: I was going to make this my final question. If you were to give a Gambian voter one sentence about how they should read the Gambia Participates poll, what it should be, mm-hmm. What that sentence should be, but you just answered that. So some final thoughts before we...
1: right now, I've heard a lot of things about the IEC. I came here to tell you the mistakes that the IEC made in the past in terms of their results. Obviously, you probably spoke to many IEC officials. Those are not things that they can dispute against for those records. But it is not the current dispensation. IEC came a long way to where we are. Those could be past regimes and so on. But people are now counting on IEC to only be the referees of the election and not be part of the players. I'm not accusing them of anything, but you've also seen the data discrepancy that came out after the 2026 registration.
0: Supplementary registrations.
1: There have been a lot of data discrepancy. We hope that IEC will communicate effectively. I know they are doing that. I've seen at the conference center they are engaging political parties. So we hope that they will continue doing that. And we hope that they only remain as referees and not become part of the players.
0: Well, you can engage on so many different things. And specifically on what?
1: Well, specifically on election results and in terms of counting.
0: Okay.
1: Well, in the past, even in 2016, when Jambia said he's not going to go.
0: And as part of the election result, that would have started with the registration process. Because the number of people who vote ultimately will determine who wins and whatever. And this is why, the supplementary registration is important.
1: It is important, yes. Initially, mistakes started even in the supplementary registration. This is not something probably that really went out in the media. Because what happened in 2021 briefly was that there were registrations outside the deadline, per their data. There were registrations that happened even after hours, per their data. You understand that? When that happens, people, when the data reaches there, you look at it and say, oh, registration were supposed to happen between this month and this month. Why do we have registration even in the other month? Now, whether that is a technical error or something, ISU ought to address that this year too. So this year too, in April.
0: What should have happened to, you know, those numbers? Should they have been added? Should they have been deleted?
1: Yeah, but like the problem is that for my case, I went and registered. And then later when I inspected my voter's card, because the voter's card tells you what time you registered, where you registered, and which polling center you registered.
0: Yeah.
1: But I was registered outside the time frame. My registration card initially said August, and I was registered in April.
0: Oh.
1: Yeah. The IEC knows this.
0: They know this because you went to them and told them?
1: I mean, yeah, because I did. Yeah, because I, you know, as someone who is so curious in this thing.
0: Because
1: there could be a lot of, but they did.
0: If I had my wallet, I would have looked at my voter's card to see, you know, because I did not look at all.
1: Just
0: looked to be sure that my name was spelled correctly. And
1: yeah, so this thing can happen. Now, if you go with that folded registration card to a polling center, you might be denied registration because your date is incorrect.
0: Well, I voted in 2021 and it's the same card. So I should be able to vote again.
1: Yes, for sure. So all those things happen. So I believe, and I hope and I wish that IEC will do the needful. And when I say needful, everything inclusive, to make sure that the outcome of our elections will be determined by those who vote and not those who count the votes. Fantastic. And those who count the votes are the IEC.
0: Tuba, we're in trouble with time. Huh? We're supposed to only be here for 30 minutes. We are already 5 minutes into the time of the next segment. We want to say thank you very much to Tuba Mari. Pinchum Comium is next, but we have to run these adverts before then.
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3: Introduction of an electronic invoicing system for VAT and other taxes. Gambia Revenue Authority wishes to inform taxpayers, businesses, providers of invoicing and payment systems, and the general public that the government of the Gambia has approved the implementation of an electronic invoicing system for value-added tax and other applicable taxes. The e-invoicing project was launched by the Honorable Minister of Finance and Economic Affairs in July 2025 as part of the government and GRA's broader digitalization agenda aimed at modernizing tax administration and enhancing revenue mobilization. The implementation of the e-invoicing system is expected to improve compliance in VAT and tax obligations, enhance transparency and accountability in business transactions, strengthen tax administration by improving accuracy of tax reporting, and increase domestic revenue collection for national development. An electronic invoicing system regulation for governing the implementation of the e-invoicing has been approved by Cabinet. The GRA will commence a pilot phase involving a select number of taxpayers from different economic sectors who will be contacted directly and provided with necessary guidance and support through the pilot period. The pilot period will allow the authority to test, refine, and optimize the system before its nationwide deployment. The authority therefore seeks the cooperation and support of all stakeholders as it undertakes this important reform initiative. The GRA remains committed to delivering a modern, efficient, and transparent tax administration system that promotes voluntary compliance and contributes to national development. GRA, collecting revenue for national development.

0: Do you get nervous when asked to speak in public? Do you get butterflies in your stomach? And do you find that your thoughts seem to fizzle away when you look at an audience, yet in your mind are great ideas and coherent thoughts, but you just find it difficult to articulate them? Come for public speaking training at the Forbes Academy this 2026 and join the over 800 people whose lives have been transformed by breaking this fear through our training, mentoring and coaching over the past 7 years. 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I look forward to hearing from you and to being part of your transformative life experience for this year and for the rest of your life. God bless you.
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3: 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We are better together.
2: Welcome, and as I said earlier, it's Pentium Chromium. Aliwe is already in the house. Aliwe Sama, good morning.
5: Good morning, Aji. Al-Sama. How is everyone doing? I hope we are all good.
2: Fine, thank you. Good to have you.
5: Thank you. Again. I'm happy to be here again. Mm-hmm. And of course, I mean, we always look forward to coming to West Coast Radio on Wednesdays, on Wednesday morning. So, yeah, good to be here again. And like usual, we will just run through a couple of things that we have on board. And of course, we are better to start than to talk about the new transition, which is the 9-digit numbering plan. We've been singing about it for, I think, a couple of months already.
2: Absolutely.
5: And now it has happened. And since it happened, we didn't really come to radio here. And today we are here to talk to our people about that.
2: We want to know
5: how they feel about it.
2: Yeah.
5: And we'll be glad if you just announce the number so they can text in.
2: Yeah.
5: And yeah, let them know how, let us know how they feel about it. If they're excited, if they have any doubts that we need to clear, it'll be good to know.
2: Yeah. Once again, it's Pentium Chromium, where you, the Chromium subscriber, can join the conversation simply by texting in. And the number to text is 8686464644. That's the number you text in.
5: The transition is obvious already because that number is lengthier than the usual.
2: Yeah.
5: But it's very nice. It's cool. So far, I think it's going pretty well.
2: Yeah.
5: Why? Because of the grace period.
2: Okay.
5: Okay. Because since the transition, of course, when people call you, you see the lengthy number, you see the 9-digit number.
2: Mm.
5: But again, even if they call your 7-digit number that you used to have, it still goes through. Yeah. In as much as you just get a memo, IVR, telling you that this number you are calling has been adjusted from this to that. Next time you are calling, add this, depending on the GSM. Mm-hmm. And for Chromium, of course, I believe it's general knowledge now that our prefix is 86.
2: Yeah.
5: And yeah. So within this grace period, we will all be okay. That's why even our WhatsApps are functioning well, even though a lot of people haven't even updated their WhatsApp yet.
2: Yeah.
5: I don't even think you can update your WhatsApp yet, because this has to be in Meta system, where when you enter the 9-digit number, you should be able to receive a one-time password to be able to access your WhatsApp. So the 9-digit plan is not on that yet.
2: Okay.
5: So our WhatsApps remain the 7-digit, but before the cutoff period, which according to information from Pura's recent press conference, is February, inshallah. And so there is a very good time with the grace period, a good amount of time. So before that, inshallah, hopefully everything will be sorted and communication will be done duly for everyone to know that this is the time we need to do the transitions. And as far as the contacts are concerned, people had a lot of doubt about how they are going to manually transition their numbers, their contact numbers from 7-digit to 9-digit. And thanks to some brilliant Gambians, we had a good time with that, I guess. So there's a few apps, the GNM, you had the Joko 9, you had, you know, Gambian 9. It's a lot of applications that came out during this period that helped people to transition. I personally used the GNM because it was developed by someone that works at Chromium Technical Department.
2: Ah.
5: And yeah, it's very good in transitioning your contacts from 7-digit to 9-digit. So it was amazing, and I hope everyone had a smooth time doing this.
2: Well, if you don't,
5: You did, huh?
2: Alhamdulillah,
5: I hope Uncle Peter, I hope you did too.
2: Yeah.
5: Okay, good. So that's the good thing, and hopefully they can send in their doubts or whatever questions they have regarding that, and I hope everyone had a good time with that.
2: Amazing. So let's we'll do that with the, we have our messages.
5: Okay, cool. If you have any doubts as well, in as much as you'll send them in here, remember that Chromium has a WhatsApp chat assistant, which the number is 6100. So that hasn't changed. That is a 9-digit number yet. So that is 6100 still. That's 6000100. You can always send your concerns or your doubts to that WhatsApp chat assistant, and you have Chromium staff available on the other side to support you instantly with whatever you need. So please don't forget, we have a chat assistant on WhatsApp. The number is 6100, like we've mentioned here before. So that is something here available to also help you in this period. And whatever else you need, because remember, you can buy data on this chat assistant, you can ask for your balance, you can do a lot of things, you can get support, you can ask to talk to an agent directly, whatever you need, honestly, is available to you on this chat assistant.
2: Absolutely. So let's do a few of the text messages that we have. This one reads, good morning, Uncle Peter. Please ask your guest where and how I can get their router. I can attest that their network is the best. This is Mr. Coffee Time.
5: This is a really, really good message. Three things are certain in this world. Let me put this. I think
2: Mr. Coffee Time.
5: You have debt, you have taxes, and you have Chromium being the best GSM in the country. That is it. The rest of the things are debatable. But our routers are available at any Chromium showroom near to you, honestly. Wherever you live, any Chromium showroom that is like nearest to you, you can get our routers from them. And you can come to our HQ at Caraba Avenue headquarters, and you will get our router. And like you said, the internet is incredible, so you just need to come get the router and use it. And if you want to find the nearest Chromium showrooms to you, you can download the My Chromium app, which is a very good platform that we've initiated a few months ago. And on this, you can see locations of our showrooms, and then you'll be able to navigate your way through them.
2: We have another one that reads, good morning, Uncle Peter and Chromium family. Greetings from Brufut, Santosu. Chromium is always organized and always on time. Keep it up. We appreciate the good work.
5: We appreciate your message too. Thank you very much. That's what we are striving to do. And believe me, we haven't hit our ceiling. We are not even close. We are striving to get there. And by the time we get there, Inshallah, you see.
2: As Dexter says, thank you for a very stable network and a smooth transition to the new numbering system, Comium all the way.
5: Yes, that's what we love to hear. We absolutely love it when, because we've been saying in-house, smooth transition, but when you hear from the outside, yeah, it's really good because we know the amount of work that went into doing this.
2: Mm.
5: Like Uncle Peter was asking me how we had the sleepless nights.
2: Yeah.
5: You know, we on the night of September 3rd, mm, we had the team, myself included, everyone, mm, just at Comium headquarters, mm, throughout. Some people were there until 12 p.m. the next day, you know. So they had to take a day off the next day just because of how much work that went into this.
2: Yeah,
5: you had everyone, I'm pretty sure some people saw it on the social media, because I didn't waste time in posting that on stories. Just so people know how much work is being put in place
2: to
5: give them this smooth transition, because it's not their fault. It's not the customer's fault that this is happening.
2: Mm.
5: And they don't need to feel the burden that much.
2: I know,
5: the more we can reduce it on them, you know, that's just what we are up to, honestly. So, thank you very much.
2: This other text reads, hi, good morning. Whiskers and Comium is the best. Mm-hmm. From me, that is Abubakar M. Manka.
5: Thank you very much.
2: Abubakar Inimbara.
5: Another general knowledge. Comium is the best. Thank
2: you. I know, like Ali said, keep them coming.
5: Keep them coming.
2: We love to hear
5: Keep them coming.
2: This one reads, so far so good. I can say the transition has been very successful with Comium. Mm-hmm. We are better together.
5: We are most definitely better together.
2: Keep them coming, and even if we don't have time to read them on air, you will receive those.
5: You will definitely, like usual, receive your 5GB of data. Mm-hmm. Aji has done a brilliant job with the team here and send it in your numbers, and we are going to, inshallah, provide you with the data that is promised. Yeah, so that being said, Aji, like I said earlier, there are a few things that will change eventually, because like I've had concerns. I've had someone send me a WhatsApp voice note and asked a very brilliant question, and the person said, I know people are worried about the contacts and all of this, but people like me, a young person, I've done a lot of school applications. I've done, you know, I have my Gmail set up, I have everything, and which is all linked to my 7-digit number, and then these OTPs come to this number. So if the transition happens, how am I able to navigate through this? These are questions that people are not thinking about. These are questions that, I mean, some people will be affected, some wouldn't be, because they are not into systems like that. But of course, the advice is that at some point, you are going to have to update your systems across these platforms to make sure you have your 9-digit number there when by the time the cutoff happens, because it's important to have this there, because that's the only way you will sort of get the OTP that you need, because now your SIM card is no longer that 7-digit number. It is the 9-digit number. So all these are things we need to factor in. Don't forget to update your business websites, your business cards, because these are things you can sleep on, especially in the Gambia. It's difficult to rely on people's websites in the Gambia, but please don't forget to update your contacts. And I think I'll just then go to Comcash. It's our, if you don't know, it's our digital finance platform. It's the best in the country. Don't say I'm just overhyping Comium stuff, honestly.
2: Wow.
5: It's because I've used them and because I've talked to people about them. It's just amazing. So what Comcast has done in the past couple of months is that we've sort of like done some refurbishing on the app. So the app has a brand new interface now.
2: Okay.
5: And technically, it's even quicker. It's smoother when you're using it. So I don't know if people have been experiencing the new Comcast lately, which we call it, but oh my God, it's just everything better than it was, honestly. 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Like, honestly, I'm saying this, I cannot spill the beans. I cannot just say what is coming because I am not allowed
2: something definitely is coming.
5: I am not allowed to at the minute. But keep listening to Pinchum Comium here. And of course, you know, this is our first
2: point. I would say this is where we're going to tell you.
5: This is where we tell you everything. So, but Comcast, please, because there are some of the things that, reason why I'm saying this is because there are some things that you have to be using the app for a certain period of time to be eligible to use them. So I don't want it to come and you say, I cannot use it right now. So if we download it now, by the time it comes, you're good to go.
2: You're
5: so please,
2: set.
5: Please, please download Comcast. It's available on your App Store, on Apple,
2: you're absolutely
5: and also
2: nothing.
5: On your Play Store on Android. So yeah. Let's have it. Let's have it, please.
2: Hello.
5: It's
2: a beautiful conversation, but, well, we run on time, and
5: yes.
2: I think we've exhausted
5: absolutely.
2: What we needed to make up for today. So thank you. We'll do this in Mandinka some other time.
5: it's absolutely fine. I think the Mandinka pains some people, so...
2: So today, no pain.
5: Nah, it's all good. So we will do this in many more local languages. That's the thing. It's not just Mandinka because we are multilingual.
2: All right,
5: you and I, we know how to do this.
2: Thanks.
5: So yeah, the other team that calls themselves the A team.
2: Ah, well.
5: I don't know about that.
2: Just let them.
5: Have a good time, everybody. Have an amazing day ahead and an amazing rest of the week.
2: You too, Ali. Thank you very much. And that. Does it for today's edition of Coffee Time with Peter Gomez. I've been Ajijo Gopkan. Thank you for listening and goodbye. Up next is The Business Show with Therese Gomez.
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I am Therese Gomez, and The Business Show is brought to you by Prime Insurance Company Limited. Here on the program, we talk about a lot of things. We talk to business owners, startup business owners, people who are venturing into business, advisors of businesses, people who are responsible for the registration of businesses, anything that has to do with businesses. See how we can support and help develop this nation. That's why Prime Insurance has been sponsoring this program for a while now, and we hope they will continue to do so. So for all your insurance needs, you can always go to Prime Insurance Company Limited, and they will sort you out. But before we go on to with the program, let's just hear from our sponsors about their services.

0: I was supposed to have these app developers, the people who develop the app that some of us have downloaded to use for this 9-digit transition. But unfortunately, they are not here. So we'll just get on with a past program from last year.
1: Neighborhood. And then I'm not trying to be biased, but
0: No.
1: even the people that I hire
0: Yeah.
1: are people of Kunkujang-Kettaya, and then our address is 98QG plus MWF on Google Maps. And I did this deliberately because I feel like the Gambian population needs to be kept apprised of technological advancements in the world. So I want everybody to start using Google Maps. But basically, that's me. And then if my host allows me, I can go into deep into my background and then how we started, what brought up the idea, and then some of the things that I've been doing as a young Gambian person.
0: Of
1: Thank you
0: course.
1: very much.
0: Of course. This platform is yours now for the next 30 minutes. Give us a brief background about yourself as well and why it was very important, because you said you wanted to just employ the youths around you. What is it? Is it because you saw that they didn't have the same opportunities you have, the resources that you had growing up, or were you seeing them be led astray?
1: So let me start by saying I'm a young Gambian, and then I'm still less than 30 years old, despite everything or all the motivation I have or everything I've tried to achieve. But I have a vast experience in banking, in marketing, in consultancy, in business. We've been here before introducing our care home, that's Nemasu. We've done Nafa Cares, we provide nursing services. But I would say I would just jump right into Smiling Coast Cleaners. You wouldn't believe when I tell you this, but sometime last year in May or in April, I booked a 3-month ticket to Netherlands to go see my best friend. And then 1 week later, I changed the ticket and flew back to Gambia.
0: 1 week later, you came back. Where's that money? You just.
1: I mean, you could say that, but so I flew to Netherlands, I think it was on a Tuesday. A friend of mine in Germany called me to say, "Come to Germany, I have a ticket for you to watch a Champions League semi-final. In Bayern versus Real Madrid."
0: Okay.
1: So I went to see that, and then right where the hotel that I stayed, I needed to do laundry. And I went downstairs, and there was a laundromat opposite, and which I had to pay. I'm like, if white people are doing this, why not, like, why not in Gambia? So that's when the whole idea came. Instantly, I changed my ticket, and I wrote the whole business plan whilst waiting for my flight back to Gambia. In fact, I even had to take a train from Munich to Frankfurt because Air Maroc wouldn't connect from Munich, just to come back home. And when I came the next day, I printed a signboard. I started with one machine and two girls, which is Manyima and Ida Jiba. They are neighbors. So I'm like, before they sit, why, these are not regular, your regular food cut. This could be professional laundry people. They just graduated high school, and then why not? So that's how it all started. Just one machine, two girls, and a dream. Today, we boast of a very amazing facility. We have a capacity of up to 15 machines that we can accommodate. We are training these young professionals. We have weekly trainings with them. So you wouldn't believe. I wish some people saw like an insight of how I manage my staff in our WhatsApp groups or in person. But the first thing I told them was, I, Abubakar, is different from Abubakar the Kuro man. And then, don't get me wrong, man, it's been very tough trying to turn these people into professionals. And that's why we gave it a time to say, yes, we've started a business, but we want it to grow organically, and then we don't really have to just go out there. Why not we perfect our operations first before we advertise to the public? And then we started. So we started getting a few clients. First week, there was no one that showed up. And then I had to call him. I'm like, just be patient. This will happen. It will come. Today, we are boasting about 150 clients a month. And then that is before we started free pickups and delivery. And I know most businesses will wonder, how is he doing free pickups and delivery? But I mean, that's probably Kuro man's superpower, but it's happening. We are providing free pickups and delivery to customers in the Greater Banjul area. All you need to do is share your location. Just text us on WhatsApp 7522184, and then we'll be there. My guy, my delivery man, is called Salman. Like, his name is Salifu, but we call him Salman. We try to give

0: everybody a superhero character.
1: Okay.
0: And then when not just me, Kuro Man, but we have Kuro Queen, which is in Ida Jiba.
1: Mm.
0: We have Salman, which is Salifin Bay. They all live in my neighborhood in Kunkujang.
1: Yeah.
0: And then lucky for us, Kunkujang is it's not very known. The name might not be as pleasant as Kanifing Estate, but it's a very nice neighborhood. It's a community. We do everything together. We clean. We participate in each other's functions and, you know, different stuff. But I would say that's a summary of Kuro Man. It's from one dream to I want, I believe, and I hope that one day it's going to be the biggest laundry service in the Gambia.
1: All right. I see the superhero theme with your Instagram, and I'm impressed. That is very good work. Was this machine already at home? Was it your mom's that you took and said, you know what, loan it to me for a few weeks. I will buy a new one and give you.
0: You know what, my mom told me, you know, even sometimes I tease her with them, like, she said, do you think this will work?
1: Yeah.
0: Like, why don't you just close up and put up a sign? I'm like, no, I'm going to treat it as a professional laundry service, whether you like it or not. But yeah, we had like an old machine that we had, a semi-automated one. And I'm like, let's just start.
1: Mm-hmm.
0: Because at some point, too, I took a break, I think sometime in January 2025, to say, you know what, for the first time in my life, I've never been unemployed. So I want to see how unemployment feels like, and then also think about what I want to do next, and then how I'm going to carry people along.
1: Okay.
0: And then, like I said, believe it or not, my main goal is to turn these people into something one day. I keep telling my, I just chose, in particular, this lady, Ida Jiba. I'm like, you have a great chance to be a manager of one of the biggest companies in Gambia with just a high school certificate. And we are not stopping there. If the business grows, we are going to take you to school. And then these continuous programs I'm doing, one day you'll see the benefit. Because when I started work anywhere, and then coming back to what you said, if I'm being very honest, I'm a very privileged person. My former boss used to call me a privileged kid. But
1: okay.
0: I mean, my parents had to make a lot of sacrifice to make, for me to get to where I am. So I wouldn't say fully privileged, but thank you, Ben. We call her Ben, my mom.
1: Mm.
0: Thank you for everything that you've done for us. But yeah. I've been to a very good school in Gambia Methodist Academy in Dawes. I've never, somebody asked me, like, did you get everything you wanted as a child? I'm like, I wouldn't say that, but I got everything that I needed.
1: Absolutely.
0: And then to grow. And then I could see a ripple effect in my entire family. I've come from a very big family. And then, alhamdulillah, everybody is doing very well.
1: Yeah.
0: So, yeah, it was an old machine. And then now we boast of 15 to 20 kg machines that can take a whole load of customers. And then you wouldn't believe, but we have a turnaround time of 24 to 48 hours. Some people bring in their laundry in the morning and then we deliver at in the evening, because I'm able to drive this motivation to my staff that you are serving people with this is not just clothes. And I would give an example, because many people will not like to say the flaws of their business, but I like to give honest feedback. I always encourage my customers, please don't gossip.
1: Yeah.
0: Because Gambians generally are not being specific. They just say, oh, Keely.
1: Mm-hmm.
0: Somebody called me and like and said, I'm sorry if you know who you are, but it's like, niti nyinge wahne dangade jahase yere jamburi. I'm like, okay. And then I went to my staff and I'm like, I lost it for a minute. But I'm like, no. I called the person, but I'm like, how many people did say that?
1: Uh-huh.
0: Like, oh, it's just me and somebody. I'm like, then that doesn't make sense.
1: Yeah.
0: Give me proper feedback. I am acknowledging to the Gambian people that we are a young business. We are trying to get to where we want to get to.
1: Mm-hmm.
0: But we cannot do that by you gossiping and saying or trying to bring us down.
1: Yeah.
0: And then I will not let that happen, because any one of y'all, I'm bigger and stronger than you. So if you want a wrestling match, we could go to Senegal and be a football field. But yeah, so I would want people to give us honest feedback. And then coming back to the story, somebody gave us a towel.
1: Mm-hmm.
0: This is when we were fairly new.
1: Yeah.
0: And then the towel got lost.
1: Ooh.
0: And then,
1: that's not good.
0: Exactly.
1: You're losing people's property.
0: Exactly. And then I locked my staff in the room. I'm like, this guy, and then you wouldn't believe, the story is not over. The guy said, the towel was an inheritance from his late father. So I'm like,
1: that is priceless.
0: Exactly.
1: That is priceless.
0: So, but it was, I apologized to the customer, but it made my staff realize whatever I've been telling them to act professional, to be professional.
1: They needed to.
0: They needed to. But I mean, they get it tough when they mess up. But I understand, like, they are young. The person I appointed as my manager is just 21 years old.
1: Mm-hmm.
0: So I would say, like I said, my mission as a person is to continue growing these people.
1: Okay.
0: I'm less than 30 years old, and it took me almost 10 years to become a complete professional.
1: Yeah.
0: Although, like I said, I have had a few advantages here and there, but I had to work hard, because when I was working in a bank, I was one of the I was the first junior staff to benefit traveling.
1: Okay.
0: I started as an 18-year-old.
1: What?
0: I was really young, and then so my story was there was an old lady that queued for a very long time, and then I was the only teller at the counter. And then after the whole day, I hadn't eaten, I hadn't drink any water. But when the old lady approached me and I apologized, I'm like, I will never let my mother queue this long, but I'm sorry because of this. And then that got me to a dinner in Dubai. yeah, and a $300 per night hotel, if I can, if I don't remember, in Ritz-Carlton. So I'm like, this is evident that if you work hard, we all make mistakes. I have learned a lot of things in life. But one thing is, I will never bow my head, because I always correct my mistakes. So anyone out there that's trying to do something, to build something, always focus on the solution. Forget about the problems.
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1: A one-year business, and already you have gone through all of this. It just shows you that this is why most businesses will die by the sixth month. But you mentioned something. Somebody bringing a towel that is very valuable to them, that has sentimental value. I mean, anything could happen. Just not it being lost. It could have been damaged. It could stain. It could shrink also. When people bring their stuff now from that experience, do you have a checklist? What sensitivities that they have, so you are aware for the first time?
0: Yeah, I'm glad you asked that question, because like it's learning on the job. So, but what I feel like the key to any business is communication. If you communicate with the customer, they get to understand the person behind it. Or so, like you said, these things used to happen. I wouldn't. I would say it might happen in the future. But what I do is every morning we have a stand up to say, staff, this is the daily checklist that you need to be reminded of. This is why. We are doing this, and this is what could happen. So even my staff, when they text in my WhatsApp group, it's not hello, hey, what's up, nakam, no.
1: Yeah.
0: It's like, hello, I am doing this and this and that in a professional manner. Strictly business, like, if you do stuff like that, I'm going to remove you from the group, I'm going to warn you. You have to separate the personal from the professional all the
1: Absolutely.
0: Time. I keep telling myself, these are not just clothes. These are people trusting you, paying you money to come and do something. Even if your own father walks in through these doors, automatically they're a customer. Whoever walks in and brings their clothes for us to serve them, they are customers, not regular people anymore.
1: Okay.
0: A lot of people will not believe this, but I would say my main drive is for these young kids.
1: Okay.
0: I want one day. Some people will like, so anywhere you start, want to go work, they say work experience.
1: Yeah.
0: I want to be a company that people can say, I've worked for Kuro, and then this is a good stamp on my CV.
1: Yeah.
0: That's my goal. So it's like I said, it's a continuous process. You keep learning, you keep advising these young kids, but they need to know it's beyond just clothes.
1: Yeah.
0: It's serving people.
1: Yeah.
0: Yeah. I like to be professional. And then sometimes people take the piss, but
1: yeah,
0: that's what works. If it works, then I'm fine with it. As long as I'm not hurting anybody along the line, as long as I'm not doing any bad stuff, I just make sure I'm just true to my word. And then, like I said, I've had a lot of life experience. As young as I am, I have like 1,000 stories that I could tell you. But
1: yeah,
0: that's the end goal. I'd rather close my business than like Marus. Yeah. Every day we do things like when we close, we clean the machines with, for say, bleach, just to make sure we don't have any residues in there. Okay. Every morning we make sure we clean our place first before we start work. It's not an option for them. Like, these are certain things that we do to practice. And then if you follow my page, by the way, kuro.laundry on Instagram, you would see like the correspondence I have with customers. So say if a customer says, for example, oh, I gave you laundry, but it's been very good. Just one shirt had stains. I'm like, okay, next time, please just tell us prior that there is a shirt that has like a massive stain.
1: Mm.
0: Because these are just people, by the way. Like I said, they are young people. And then a lot of people have come against me to say, why would you trust some people?
1: Yeah.
0: I started somewhere. But these are certain things we do. When a customer comes in, we make sure we put them all in separated bags,
1: mm-hmm.
0: so we don't mix laundry.
1: Okay.
0: We have enough lines. We also have a machine that we purchased. It's on the way. That has like quick service that you can wash now, dry now, fold now, give it back to the customer. We're doing all of that. All
1: right.
0: But yeah, we have these things in place.
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0: 9th day of September 2026. We warmly welcome all of you tuning into the program from the Gambia and abroad. We want to thank you for your time you take to tune in. And today we'll be looking at ITOG. ITOG means the International Institute for Travel and Tourism. International in the sense that people are now coming from the sub-region and people are coming from the UK to observe and lecture. So they've been making a big, huge trademark or footprint in the Gambia and around in the industry. So we'll be talking about that. But before we talk about ITOG, let me share with you this information courtesy of Eunice S. Saleo. Gambia-Senegal Tourism Operators Strengthen Regional Cooperation. The Gambia Tourism Board, GT Board, in collaboration with the Ministry of Tourism, Arts and Culture, MOTAG, has hosted a delegation of Senegalese tourism operators as part of efforts to strengthen cross-border cooperation and promote regional tourism. The delegation from the collective, the Acteur de Tourisme au Senegal, which is CAT or CATS, arrived in the Gambia on September 1st for a week-long educational and networking familiarization tour of Destination Gambia. The delegation comprises representatives of several Senegalese tourism companies and travel agencies, including Africa for Tourism, Universal Tours, Planet Discovered Voyage, Amira Tours Guide, Communications, I'm sorry about that. Some little bit of internal Those are new terminologies in broadcasting now. All right. The tour took the delegation to tourism destinations and attractions across the country, alongside stakeholder engagements and guided visits aimed at increasing knowledge of the Gambia's tourism products, including bird watching tour, visits to hotels, Yaboi, Kachikali Crocodile Pool, Bijilo Forest Park, Apkas Creek Lodge, River Cruise, and Janjambore. The initiative encouraged tourism operators in both countries to develop joint cross-border packages and promote the sub-region as a competitive tourism destination. The visit follows a recent working mission by MOTAG and GT Board to Senegal to promote Destination Gambia among Senegalese tourism operators and explore opportunities for closer regional cooperation. As part of the program, the CATS delegation participated in a business-to-business meeting, B2B meeting, networking sessions with Gambian tourism stakeholders last week Thursday at the African Princess Hotel. Speaking at the event, Gambia Tourism Board Director General Aida Jengjai welcomed the delegation, describing the visit as an important opportunity to deepen tourism cooperation between the Gambia and Senegal. She recalled a meeting between Gambian tourism authorities and the Senegalese stakeholders in Dakar several months ago, saying it had provided an important platform for advancing regional tourism cooperation. According to Aida Jengjai, the familiarization tour was designed to provide Senegalese operators with first-hand information on Destination Gambia, facilitate business networking, and promote a country as a meetings, in incentives, conferences, and exhibition, which is MICE destination. She also highlighted the range of tourism experiences available in the Gambia and encouraged investors to explore opportunities in the sector. The B2B session provided tourism operators from both countries with an opportunity to exchange ideas, identify business opportunities, and explore the development of joint tourism products. Other speakers included CATS President Yusuf Jallo, Khadim Gai, Gambia Hotel Association GHA Chairperson Hayat Bilal, and the Gambia Hotel Executive Secretary Mario Nyan, alongside representatives of the Senegalese delegation. Permanent Secretary at the MOTAG, Mrs. Aminjai, delivered the closing remarks, commending the initiative and stressing the importance of cooperation among tourism stakeholders in promoting regional tourism. The program also featured a presentation of Destination Gambia by GT Board Head of Marketing, represented by Musa Dem, and promotional video highlighting the country's tourism attractions and the experience, followed by question and answer session. The networking event brought together representatives of MOTAG, GT Board, Gambia Hotel Association, and Tourism and Travel Association of the Gambia, ITTAG, Birdwatching Operators, the Tourism Drivers Association, Gambia Ports Authority, Hoteliers, Banjul International Conference Center, and other stakeholders, tourism stakeholders. The week-long familiarization tour further strengthened tourism links between the Gambia and Senegal and created opportunities for operators in both countries to develop joint products and packages. This is an information from an activity that took place last week. And today, we'll be looking at ITOG as an institute. They have been molding, shaping, and reshaping our tourism human resources. But first, let me introduce to you, or shall I let them introduce themselves? Yes, I think I let them introduce themselves. Let's start from this gentleman next to me. Yes.
1: Okay, good morning, listeners. My name is Francis Mendy. I'm a Gambian, and I spend the cream of my life in the tourism industry. And I'm currently a senior lecturer at the highly respected Institute of Travel and Tourism of the Gambia.
0: Thank you. All right, let's have the second guest to introduce himself. Welcome, sir.
2: Right, thank you, Mr. Kebe. Good morning, listeners. I am Massane Toure. One of the senior lecturers of the Institute of Travel and Tourism of the Gambia, ITOG. ITOG was established some time ago, it's way back 2008. Since then, we've been providing capacity building in the era of tourism, travel, and hospitality of the Gambian tourism and beyond. Thank you.
0: Thank you. Welcome, Francis and Massane. Today, we'll be looking at your institution in its entirety and looking at the courses that you offer. First, let's have Francis to tell us about ITOG. If somebody wants to know, what is ITOG about? What would you tell the person?
1: Well, ITOG means the Institute of Travel and Tourism of the Gambia. It is the leading travel and tourism institute in the Gambia, acclaimed by the World Bank as the only institute in the Gambia offering structured learning in tourism. The institute, when it was established, was linked and partnered with Central Nottingham College, which accredits all courses run by the institute. But obviously, currently, all the courses we run, they are accredited by NACA, which is the National Regulatory Authority responsible for control of all TVET or all tertiary institutes in the Gambia. The institute aims to train Gambians and other nationalities alike in diverse career pathways in the travel and tourism industry, thus meeting the human resource need of the most important sector in our nation's economy, which is obviously the tourism industry. It is the most dynamic sector in our economy, and ITOG train the human resources. And human resources, as we all know, are the strength of any organization. So we train Gambians to take up career in the travel and tourism industry.
0: Thank you. Short and precise and self-explanatory. Massane, as a senior lecturer, you've been there for quite a while.
2: Yes.
0: Tell us about the courses that you offer.
2: All right, thank you, Mr. Kebe. ITOG offers different courses on different levels. Like, for example, we have tourism and hospitality management, which is a one-year program, level one.
0: Mm-hmm.
2: Then a successful completion of that will lead you entry into intermediate diploma in travel and tourism, which is level two.
0: Mm-hmm.
2: That is also a one-year program. Then we have an advanced diploma in travel and tourism, which is level three.
0: Mm-hmm.
2: That is, those who completed level two would proceed on to level three.
0: Mm-hmm.
2: Then we also offer course in cabin crew and aviation service, which is a diploma program. That is also a six-month program. Then we have a diploma program in Amadeus Travel Agency Booking System.
0: Mm-hmm.
2: That is those who wish to work in travel agencies, selling tickets, making reservations
0: mm-hmm.
2: with other companies.
0: Mm-hmm.
2: iTalk offers that course. Then iTalk offers a course in cookery and pastry. That is those who wish to work or want to open their own catering outlets. That is, they can become cooks, or they can become junior cooks, or whatever they want to be in within the tourism industry. That's a diploma in cookery and pastry. Then iTalk also offers a course in tour guiding.
0: Mm-hmm.
2: We do also offer a course in tour guiding, that we have seen a lot of tour guides within the tourism industry.
0: Mm-hmm.
2: We are an institution where we train competent tour guides.
0: Mm-hmm.
2: We also train people who want to venture into event planning and management.
0: Mm-hmm.
2: iTalk does all these courses. So these are the list of courses that iTalk does.
0: Thank you. Masane, this is interesting.
2: Thank you.
0: Amadeus is something that people would hear, but they wouldn't know what it is. But you have just break it down for people to understand. Cabin crew is another new thing.
2: Yeah.
0: People would like to work as air hostess
2: yes.
0: or hostesses.
2: Mm-hmm.
0: You want to be part of the crew, the mm-hmm. air crew.
2: Yeah.
0: So, but there must be some kind of training that you really need in order to join the crew, the flight. So that's very interesting.
2: Yeah.
0: Coming back to Francis. Francis, you've been and I talk for quite a while, and you have graduated a lot of students. But tell us, share with us some of your experiences when it comes to building the human resources of the tourism industry of the Gambia.
1: Well, I find it very interesting and very challenging, given the fact that I have considerable industry experience,
0: mm-hmm.
1: especially when it comes to the tour operating sector.
0: Mm-hmm.
1: I've worked as a tour guide. I have worked as an operations manager for reputable incoming tour operators in the Gambia.
0: Mm-hmm.
1: I have worked
0: where did
1: as
0: you
1: a
0: start?
1: Holiday representative, and I have also worked as
0: Where did you start, Francis?
1: I started with Wing Africa, which
0: wow,
1: was the
0: wow.
1: only grand tour operator in the Gambia in
0: that was
1: in
0: a long
1: the 70s,
0: time ago.
1: Yeah, 70s,
0: yes.
1: So we were among the first set of tour guides trained in the Gambia.
0: Yes.
1: Myself
0: that was,
1: and
0: that was
1: Jaro
0: during
1: and
0: for Fajara Hotel.
1: Yeah.
0: Simon Spies
1: and others.
0: Yeah. Did you meet him?
1: Yeah, I did. I did. Yeah.
0: Wow.
1: Yes,
0: wow.
1: Those. The
0: okay.
1: first tour operator in the Gambia.
0: Ah.
1: Yeah.
0: Ah.
1: Gambia, working closely with Damel.
0: Damel.
1: Omar,
0: yeah.
1: Pa,
0: yes. Yes. Yes. Yes. Pa Omar.
1: The ground tour operators in the Gambia.
0: Yeah,
1: yeah.
0: He was here
1: so,
0: sitting where exactly where you were sitting.
1: Indeed.
0: Yes, yes.
1: So it's very interesting. And
0: yeah.
1: It's a challenge. I enjoy
0: mm.
1: sharing my experience
0: yes.
1: with the younger generation.
0: That's
1: so
0: good. That's very good.
1: It's very interesting.
0: Very
1: and
0: good.
1: The motivation is that the kids are interested to learn.
0: Yes.
1: So they give you the they give the teacher the motivation
0: mm-hmm.
1: to be more interested in what he or she is doing.
0: Yes.
1: Yeah, because
0: yeah.
1: the kids are willing to learn.
0: They are. Mm. Yes.
1: So we enjoy.
0: That's good. That's good. And I have the opportunity to witness some of your graduation ceremonies.
2: Yeah.
0: And the hall is jam-packed.
2: Yeah.
0: With number of students graduating, parents, guardians, loved ones, and those who are special admirers of the school, the institute, and it is always a busy day for all the lecturers.
2: Yeah,
0: running helter skelter.
2: iTalk is a household name in the Gambia.
0: It is.
2: Yes,
0: it is.
2: It is. Unless you are not new to the Gambia, but
0: mm-hmm.
2: if you are interested in TVET education,
0: TVET, yes.
2: iTalk is in the forefront. in Tibet education when it comes to delivering courses in travel, tourism, and hospitality.
0: Mm.
2: Yeah, we in partners. We are not competitors with GTHI, but
0: no,
2: we are
0: no.
2: partners
0: yes.
2: in development.
0: Yes.
2: That is to build the human resource capacity of
0: yes.
2: people within the travel, tourism, and hospital industry of the Gambia.
0: That's true.
2: Yeah. So when during our graduations, it's just like everybody want to be part of the show.
0: Mm-hmm.
2: Yeah. They mm-hmm. want to feel excited.
0: Yes.
2: Families are excited.
0: Yes.
2: To see their sons and daughters graduate.
0: Graduate. Yes. Yes.
2: So that is something that has given a name to ITOC. And the founders of ITOC, Mr. Sekti Janyang, Dr. Adam Abba, and Andres, and with the entire team.
0: Mm-hmm.
2: So we do our utmost best to make sure that people graduate with distinction from ITOC.
0: Mm-hmm.
2: Yes, they graduated with competency, skills-based competency, knowledge-based competency, so that wherever you go to, you will fill the gap
0: mm-hmm.
2: in that particular organization.
0: That
2: you
0: yes.
2: Yes. This is what we do.
0: Very good. This is what we do. That's ITOC. That's our... The topic of discussion today, tourism and education.
2: Yes.
0: That's the topic. And tourism can never move forward without education because all the people, the actors, the stakeholders must have to go through a system. And that system is education training. So let's take a short music break. Fatnaso, back to Fatnaso. And Fatnaso, we did not do the usual Contondero by Fatunaso. But anyway, we'll have a short music break and then we continue the program. Thank you for tuning in.

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4: Thank you very much. Welcome back to The Tourist. I'm your host, Usman Kebe. And today we are looking at ITOG, the Institute of Travel and Tourism of the Gambia, an institute that is molding, training, shaping, reshaping our young ones, giving them careers in the tourism industry and beyond. Gambia is not only the target of ITOG. ITOG is also looking beyond the Gambia because they want their students to be signing up there. When I say up there, it could be regionally, it could be internationally, globally. But let's have this very interesting and important news from ITOG. Masane.
5: All right. Thank you, Mr. Kebe. Welcome back. Anyone listening there, we are thanking you for taking your time to listen to this program. ITOG has received funding from MOHAS through the Skills, Innovation and Entrepreneurship, that's SIE, to train tourist guides. Applications is open. We are at Kololi Tavern, that is the location of ITOG, is in Kololi Tavern within the West African Insular Institute. That's interested people can come and pick the form from there, and then you fill the form and submit it. Soon we're going to close the deadline for applications. So anyone who is interested to be trained to become a tour guide, the best place to be in the Gambia is ITOG. So you are all welcome to ITOG, where we offer training in tour guiding. We have a specialist tour guide trainer, that is Mr. Francis Mendy, who can talk to the audience or to the listeners more about what tour guiding is. Mr. Francis?
4: Thank you.
6: Yes. Tour guides are very important individuals in the tourism industry. By definition, tour guides are trained individuals assigned to escort guests on excursions or escort guests on arrival, departure, transfer. Tour guides are very important in tourism, given their direct interaction with the tourists. And moreover, tourism is a service industry. Its continuity to a large extent is dependent on customer service. So the tour guides, in the execution of their duties, they are among few individuals in tourism who deal directly with the tourists. So to some extent, they can influence the overall perception of the guest about the destination.
4: So
6: it's a very, very important job, and government attaches a lot of importance to this. That's why currently we are working closely with MOHAS, and we've been assigned to train 50 guides, tour guides, on full scholarship by MOHAD, and the application is open. And I'm sure Mr. Lamin Barrow, who is our admission officer, will tell us more about the procedures to apply for this tour guiding course and what it entails.
4: And so also Lamin, the housekeeping. First, the third guest today, I will let him introduce himself. Go ahead, sir.
7: Wonderful listeners. My name is Lamin, and I work with ITOG.
4: Lamin, what's your family name?
7: Baro.
4: Exactly. Good. You work with ITOG. Yes. In which capacity?
7: I do the admissions and the office administration.
4: And you also handle the finance part of it. I want you to be my friend when it comes to finance. Good. I'm trying to make sure at least we have a smile, a beautiful smile on our faces. So, Lamin, tell us about that housekeeping thing also that goes with this special scholarship.
7: Okay, so thank you very much. Since part of the core mandates of ITOC is to bridge the gaps between the ordinary and the human resource capacity part, we have always seen it necessary to equip younger ones with the required knowledge to be able to function into the industry.
4: Mm-hmm.
7: So recently, the school is partnering with Global Properties and its partners to get to be able to provide them with resourceable people that will be able to work within the hospitality industry. So ITOC is therefore organizing a short course, which is going to be a 4-month program on housekeeping. Upon successful completion, you would be sent to do your attachment with these institutions that I just mentioned.
4: Mm-hmm.
7: So upon successful completion, if you impress them, then you will get a direct hire from the institution that is actually training you on your practical side of the housekeeping.
4: Mm-hmm.
7: Yeah.
4: What are the application modalities?
7: So for the housekeeping, we are looking at basic literacy. You should have you should be a Gambian, and then you have the basic literacy to be able to read and write.
4: Yes.
7: So you will be able to carry out your task effectively. Mm-hmm. Also, part of the requirement, you should be somebody reliable and punctual, and you should have the willingness to carry out those duties.
4: Mm-hmm.
7: You know, because if you want to be a housekeeper, the institution that you are working for should rely on you for their housekeeping responsibilities.
4: That's very true. Very true. Very true. That's Mr. Lamin Barrow, admission officer, stroke finance, I think. He did not want to talk about that, but it's admission officer stroke finance. So if you want to be part of ITOC, I will give you some few numbers at the end of the program, and his number is very important because it's admission. And he'll be guiding you through the process, inshallah. So today we are looking at tourism and education as a topic. Why is it important? It is important because we are looking at the Gambia as a tourism destination. Are we competing with other regional tourism countries? The answer may be yes, it may be no. Yes, because we have Senegal offering tourism, we have Guinea-Bissau offering tourism, we have Guinea and others. But each country has their own tourism policies. That's where the differences comes. And Gambia, we want to train our tourism human resource to be second to none, meaning automatic fix. When you get to Nigeria, you can operate. When you get to Malaysia, you can operate. When you get to India, you can operate, so that they know you are a seasoned tour guide, you are a seasoned housekeeper, you are a seasoned cook, and all these disciplines in the tourism industry, when you graduate and you have a successful career and you are certificated, then it means you can operate anywhere. This is our intention. We want to get professionals so that they can operate internally and externally. We'll take another short music break, Fatback to Fatunaso, and when we come back, we will talk more about how do you get into ITOG and how soon shall that be before you miss out. Because everything is timing day. Yes, before you miss out. Balanga nyunyune la palace bifesna. So you have to rush.

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Welcome to the Wolof and Mandinka version of iTalk. But before then, let's listen to this one. This is another Gambian music that I want you to listen to. And then we will come back to iTalk. Thank you for tuning in.

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0: 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Thank you very much. Kuku moy Ablaye Ndiaye, Traffic Light. Diga ngeen lim laaj, is there any age limit to the new courses that are taking place? And also the other one, any educational
3: entry requirement.
0: Educational entry requirement, qualifications.
3: Oh, okay.
0: Mm.
3: So the courses amuñ age limit.
0: Okay.
3: Amuñ age limit, but the entry requirement for them is like you need to be literate and be able to write. Mun nga war nga mëna binda ak nga mëna read to be able to carry out the instructions.
0: Okay.
3: So the entry requirement for the housekeeping, you know, you need to, you know, be a Gambian able, having the ability to read and write. Also, you should be somebody ko xamne mun na carry out responsibilities and be that trustworthy person. Yeah, so so for the tour operations, we are looking for, we are not focusing more of focusing on the grades that you have, but you need to present your academic documents pour mu meuna, you know, attest that you have been to school, because both courses are more of practical based ones. So with the tour operations and tour guiding part, then fate wahna like through the ministry's project, there is also on the scholarship, there is also a stipend of $1,000 that will be allocated to, you know, all the successful Once that I enroll with the school for new study, si syllabus scholarship. So yeah, so you need to with the two operation one, then we're gonna grade 12 graduate. Also, nga present sa documents. You know, nga attach you know si sa application form being a collect si school be with a passport size photo. Then nga submit ko. Then we will process and shortlist. Then the successful ones, you know, will be enrolled.
0: Okay.
3: Yeah.
0: Well, you know what ne age limit amut. So su Mr. Kebe apply so len ma jeloute dina
4: dina dina
0: complain
3: no age limit amut.
0: Okay, all right, good. That's a good thing. iTalk is trying to bridge the gap comme niñ ko waxe ci sen presentation bi. That's what they want to do, to bridge the gap. Dinañ jël benen music bala ñu am koola bi, waye tay mom suñ gan yi iTalk lañ. Francis Mendy, Lamine Barrow, and Massane Touré. Jeringin Jeff.

0: Thank you very much. Welcome back to the tourists, the tourists, the tourists, the tourists. It airs every Wednesday from 9:30 to 11:30. And the objective is to inform, entertain, and educate our fans, our loved ones, our customers, our clients, those who love to listen to West Coast Radio, Frequency Modulation 92.1. And I'm your host, Usman Kebe, and some would call me Alhaji Usman Kebe, but Alhaji Awomo Tamoleti, Nitatapo Makatul Mokaram, Idunta Wokulu Bekono, Inatanang. Some of us would like to be called our name by our names, Usman. But the name of Balomo, Allah the name of Balomo, inshallah. Momo Fanambela Moikalefitatala, Ijola, Alama Alaya Sone and the Seketalati. Is a Bula Jongolokono, Minu Kumandiete Danko. Because that's what we are made to believe as Muslims. Because Aloko Kila Ibrahim, Kabring Al-Nabillah Ibrahim, Ale. Commandiro Datita, when he was building the Kaaba, Almighty asked him to call. Akaimbe commandiro kele nyadile, akaya kedro. 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Baribi, more than 1 million people leka converge in Mecca tul Mukarram. You go to Madina tul Munawar, is something else. So, Alhamdulillah, it's not a religious program, it's tourism and education. That's why we have iTalk, and iTalk has been doing a lot of wonderful, positive strides by training our young ones, giving them career, lifelong careers. And Alhamdulillah, our industry now, Gambians are taking over most of the management responsibilities, and that is fantastic. It's good to see. It's good to see that. Mboke yung din ng lena dalalat. The number to call if you want to be part of the program is 87 78 58 620. 87 78 58 620 my number be. I'm gonna ligi dan yoka 870 kanami Africell. So mota suma number be one ligi dan te yoka 87 then ganyu chi number be 78 58 620, and then you are part of the program. If you want to ask questions, Mr. Ture Mungifi, Mr. Baro Mungifi, Francis Mungifi, they will happily answer your questions. If you also have a suggestion to put forward to iTalk to make them move better, you're more than welcome. They just call those numbers. But I will also give you these numbers so that when you want to consult or contact them after the program, these are the numbers to get Masane Ture. 87777 467723. That's the number to get Mr. Ture. Yes, we have another caller. Let's take the caller first. Hello.
1: Yes, sir.
0: Yes, sir. Ibrahim Fall.
1: Dama, I'm question the energy housekeeping.
0: Well, go ahead, sir.
1: Wow. I'm not legi. In there was a room.
0: Room, wow.
1: Wow. Ladies, man, you have a room.
0: Mm-hmm.
1: Man, like, land mode, you have a room, la. And Sumanye Nela, show me the four corners of the room. Mm-hmm. What is the meaning of that soko? Show me the four corners of the room. So. Room signify a room. Lanmoy complete, lanai completely, pur muneka a room.
0: Mm-hmm.
1: Wow, lola I like it because feel the Suma feel.
0: No, digala.
1: Wow, mange like it. Sumanye Nela, show me the four corners of the room. Langama one.
0: Okay.
1: Wow, thank you.
0: Okay. Great, diga nanko. Ni diglu. Mr. Baro Mungifi, Mr. Masane Ture Mungifi. Unless if they are housekeeping experts, I don't know whether they want to take the question. You did you hear the question?
2: Yeah, we have a question.
0: Okay, good.
2: Maybe he should have stayed a little bit longer on the line. More answer in your call. Yeah.
0: Okay.
2: So specifically, yeah.
0: Yes.
3: But there's a difference between a room and a house.
0: That's very true. Yeah,
3: a room is within a house.
0: That's true.
3: Yes.
0: Yes.
3: So automatically, like example, if you visit a lot of hotels, hotels do serve people with rooms.
0: Rooms, yes.
3: With room keys.
0: Yes.
3: Like we see, let's say blocks. Maybe you go to many hotels, they have A block, B block, or C block.
0: Mm-hmm.
3: Then in each of the blocks, you may have, let's say, 10 rooms.
0: True.
3: Yes. So when you get into each of the rooms, so it will give you a dimension of let's say 5 meters by 5 meters, and let's say 4 meters by 5 meters. It depends on the standards. Yeah. So that will automatically classify a room.
0: Okay.
3: Yeah. But I am not an expert in housekeeping. Yeah. But this is an understanding of what a room is about.
0: Okay. Thank you. We have another caller. Let's take the caller. Hello.
4: Hello.
0: Hello.
4: Assalamu
0: alaikum. Assalam.
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4: Mr. Kedeman fi.
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4: Wow, Mr. Kede.
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0: four corners wow aha four corners
5: la
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5: four corners la
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0: good
5: yes thank you.
0: Alright, Jerejef.
3: Alright, thank you.
0: He's an expert in this because Yagana Chimomit, so at least for my unit. 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Waaw, ñu ngi dem to advance, back to Fatna, so Jerejef. Thank you for tuning in.
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Mrs. Susanna Kizai Abel Thomas Banks and Mr. Tyrone Banks, daughter and son-in-law of the deceased, the family of the late Abel Samuel Charles Abel Thomas, the family of the late Solomon Habakkuk Thomas, the family of the late David Mann Thomas, the Jones families, the family of the late Isabella Fisher, the Davis families, the King families, the family of the late Emeritus Bishop James Allen Yao Odiko, the family of Mr. and Mrs. Nathaniel Johnson of Freetown, and the entire Odiko families, the family of the late Reverend J.C. Fai, the Wright family, the Phillot family, the Gillen, Attlee, Sanya, and Lloyd families, regret to announce the passing of Mr. Rutherford Anthony Felix Thomas, commonly known as RAF. He was the former Director of Lands and Physical Planning. This sad news occurred in London, United Kingdom, on the 7th of August, 2026. The sad news is extended to all colleagues, friends, and relatives in the Gambia, Sierra Leone, and abroad, the Honorable Minister and Directors of the Department of Lands and Physical Planning, the family of the late Reverend Nico of Freetown, Sierra Leone, the family of the late Gershon Peacock. The funeral arrangements are as follows. In London, UK, Friday, 4th September at 1:15 p.m., Thanksgiving and Celebration of Life Service at St. Andrew's Church, Sudbury, 956 Harrow Road, Sudbury, Middlesex, HA02QA, UK. And in Banjul, The Gambia, on Thursday, 10th September at 6 p.m., Vigil Service at Christ Church Parish, Serekunda, Friday, 11th September, 2 p.m. Funeral service at Christ Church Parish, Serekunda. The viewing and condolences will be received at the Albert Andrews Hall, Christ Church, Serekunda. May the gentle soul of RAF Thomas rest in perfect peace and rise in glory.

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0: 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syndrome. I think it's very, very important. So youth, if you are listening, please try to grab this opportunity and be trained so that you have a career that can give you a decent earning, inshallah. 877-8-58-620 moy line B. 877-8-620 877-8-58-620 moy number bi so len bugge bokka ci waxtan bi tay moy iTalk Institute of Travel and Tourism of the Gambia. It's a tourism institute but training on diverse careers. So why balanyo am benen kola Mr. Toure and Mr. Barrow, if you have anything that you think that you left behind and you want to add, let's take this caller. It's time for the callers now. Hello.
2: Assalamu alaikum.
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0: waaw wa do rendu radio bi the noise is too much on the background
2: okay I'm sorry haram mustafa
0: waaw that would be wonderful
2: dama am ben question bo bo nak rek
0: wa go ahead with the question
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3: and tour guide
0: yes
3: yeah of course yeah at least he may have completed grade 9 or grade 12
0: okay
3: let
0: okay.
3: him put those papers
0: together
3: and bring it to ITWORK
0: okay
3: transcript testimonial and results
0: okay
3: so that will be an evidence that he has passed through the process
0: exactly
3: so we process him and then eventually we will select the people that have been identified for the course
0: good
3: that's the thing okay one good. Thing I want to make clear is sometimes people find it difficult to locate where ITWORK is yeah we are located within the West African Insurance Institute WAI campus number 1 Palmerema Road Kolul Tavern that's where the school is located birka man kolu sometime e kaje e kolé kosolo bakel pour que na school ñu locate ning atare botna senegame ma fanne e be futara

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1: 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want to be part of the program or if you have any questions you can call that number ask your questions if you have comments too you are more than welcome
2: if I may, before you can go ahead okay what I just wanted to put across is some of the causes despite the fact that it's a tourism and hospitality based institute some of
1: let's take this call first hello
3: Mr. Kebe
1: Naam
3: good morning sir Job
1: Sayer Job, how are you, sir?
3: I'm fine.
1: Very good.
3: Let's just get into the question, I think.
1: Yes. Oops. Huh? Wow.
3: My day could call from Dakar.
1: Wow.
3: Mune over 3,000 certificates new pa.
1: Wow.
3: My own suggestion, lady.
1: Wow.
3: So, if those certificates are there already, mail and call. We said, "Nyom, kusi buga enroll pour neka housekeeper or the other thing, guides." You try len create len what? Come kasiin joge si training with nai amligay. Neng try lolo tam mo gan you take for certificate you know no like that. Ken ñeu jël ko comme que government already sponsor nañ ñi ba paré nañ call those people ñi jox leen first priority then from there they pick it up sama suggestion la nak
1: but there's a bill to settle already
2: maybe you do not understand the question the certificates are pending there because
1: thank you.
2: They
1: okay
2: have
1: jire okay.
2: To settle.
1: Okay all right yes you can okay. Go ahead
2: maybe he did not understand what Mr. Nyang was trying to say the certificates are there not because they are not trained the certificates are there because they have school fees to to settle they are pending fees to settle so they would not be able to collect their certificates without settling those bills that is what he was trying to you know emphasize for parents to at least be a little vigilant and if you look at it from another direction it's actually also through that you know as a parent you paid for your kid to learn at the end of the school you don't even you know get to ask them where is the certificate or what did you collect from the school that you went you went to learn for over how many years now some certificates are there since 2007 2008 they have learned from the school they did not collect those certificates yet. So that is what Mr. Nyang was emphasizing
1: okay hello All right, maybe this guy is not listening.
0: All right, can I come in?
1: Yeah, you can come in.
0: Okay, let me clarify this part. We have scholarship for only tour guiding, but not for housekeeping. Yeah, the scholarship is only for those who are going to be trained as a tour guide. If you want to study housekeeping at ITWOC, you have to pay for that.
1: Okay.
0: Thank you.
1: Okay. So you see, And the scholarship is meant for this training. It's not meant to pay back, to back pay the other bills, to settle the bills. So I think that one is clear. All right, now we are at the tail end of the program, because the program finishes at 11:30. We have another caller on the line. Let's take the caller. Hello.
4: Hello, Mr. Tebe.
1: Naam.
4: Sergio.
1: Sergio, welcome back.
4: Well, luma mean like, come can you for take certificates like
1: what,
4: that?
1: Wow.
4: Wow, men call those people with the certificate, men you like and so if they want to proceed, they among Ben Ligay.
1: Hmm.
4: Well, the elite is government. They are part of the government. Those who do the exam also, they are part of the government. They are Gambian. But then your nega problem in Hal is Moisian problem.
1: Mm.
4: Wow, government is there to help them.
1: Mm.
4: Well, Nenglen said, so if they are good and their certificate are good, in training, Bolelen, the government train is union train me.
1: Okay. Okay, Sergio, I think digana ñom digana yow li nga wax, but I'm not sure whether you understand what they are saying. The certificates are there because they have already been trained. They have been trained on a special course or a specific course, completely different from the two that have been offered on scholarship. So now, after the training, they have already been trained. After the training, they are supposed to come and pay for the training that they have done and pick up their certificates. That is why those 3,000 certificates are accumulating there, waiting for the cost to be paid. They have already been trained. But I think the listeners, the parents, maybe some of the parents that needs to come and settle the bill and ask their parents, their kids to come and pick up their certificates. Maybe some of the parents are listening.
2: Yeah.
1: So, and I'm not sure, but we will find out if there is still some sponsorship to pay for those pending certificates to pick them up. That, I think ITOC would love that, for the government to come up with.
0: Yeah, then that would be huge.
2: Most of the times, some are not coming for their certificates because after the studies, they already acquired a job.
1: Uh-huh.
2: So you get to see that maybe after 10 years of their studies, they just pull up one time and then said, I needed my certificate, because they would have lost the job that they were doing before. And
1: yes.
2: They, yeah. So in you wanting to apply for another job, you need the certificate that you have qualified for. So that is the time they would come back to say, we want our certificate. So we will go through the records and find out that you did not collect your certificate because you have a pending fee to settle. So right now, as Ms. Nyang would have said, you know, more than half a million, you know, is on debts just for the past 5 years alone.
1: Oh my God!
2: The school is 19 years. I wouldn't say the past the other years, but for the last 5 years, more than half a million is on debt.
1: Oh my!
2: Because
1: God.
2: People are not willing to settle their fees
1: bills,
2: and
1: yeah.
2: So yeah. So what I wanted to add before we wrap up is most of the courses, in as much as the school is offering tourism and hospitality based courses, but some of the courses are, you know, versatile enough that our graduate students have the ability to work even outside the hospitality industry.
1: Time is
2: if
1: off.
2: You
1: Yes, just complete
2: okay.
1: that.
2: Okay. No? So if you go to the banks, for example, GSM operators, and even recently WAVE, a lot of the customer service staffs at WAVE are actually, you know, students from our school.
0: Insurance
2: so,
0: companies?
2: Yeah, yeah, go to insurance companies, and some event planners have actually started their event planning services of our own, or working for event planning companies. So some of the courses are versatile enough that you are able to operate also outside the hospitality industry. So it's not just for hotels. You know, some of our students are at the Gambia Tourism Board and National Center for Arts and Culture, and you name the other institutions that they are that are having our students from ITOC.
1: Thank you. Thank you. That was Mr. Lamin Baro from ITOC. Masana, it's time to wrap up.
0: All right, I want to thank each and every one of you that have been listening. We thank you once again.
1: Mm. Thank you, ITOC, for sending Mr. Masane Toure to us today, and Mr. Lamin Baro and Francis Mendy. This is what we have for you. I hope the parents that are listening, and maybe your son or your daughter have just completed grade 12 and looking to move further and further their education, ITOC is another institution that you can recommend to your children. So we want to wish you a happy Wednesday, and please continue to listen to programs coming from this frequency modulation 92.1. And I'm your host, Ousmane Kébé. Bye for now.
5: Yo, Gambia, who said texting and SMS was out of style? Africell just said no and dropped the craziest deal in town. The Africell SMS Express. 250 SMSs for just $1 is valid for one whole week. 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
6: 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Africell win Harleys. 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
0: Africell, Nyoko Yor.
7: For humanity from top developers of artificial intelligence.
8: He said, we really do earnestly believe AI could kill all humans, exclamation point. I personally think it's a greater than 10% chance within the next decade.
7: A growing diplomatic crisis between the UK and Israel over the new West Bank sanctions. Thousands of Norwegians line the streets of Oslo for the funeral of King Harald V. Scientists warn against too many piping hot drinks.
9: Really hot liquids could possibly injure the cells of the lining, which could eventually lead to cancer.
7: And
10: nobody makes fun of me and gets away with it! Hey, Satan!
11: I don't want to right now.
10: What? Hey, relax! Come on, Satan, I've been working hard all day!
7: A new idea from the creators of South Park to annoy Donald Trump. First, the latest world news.
12: BBC News with Govinda Gill. Researchers at the artificial intelligence giant Anthropic say they're worried the technology could threaten humanity. Writing in support of a former colleague, Anthropic's alignment science lead, Evan Hubinger, said he personally believed there was a greater than 10% chance AI could kill us all in the next decade. Chris Vallance has the details.
13: Anthropic's Evan Hubinger said in a post on X that the risk from current AI models was low, but he was worried that the technology might soon become able to improve itself to the point where it poses an existential risk to humanity. We really do earnestly believe AI poses a species-ending risk to humans, he wrote. Mr. Hubinger added that Anthropic was trying its best, but to paraphrase, it hadn't figured out how to keep future superintelligent AIs acting in line with human values, called alignment in AI jargon and his own area of expertise.
12: The owner of China's largest messaging service, WeChat, has thanked a US cybersecurity firm for uncovering a software vulnerability that could have put more than a billion users at risk. Khalif says it developed an AI-powered cyber attack worm that could spread between phones in seconds through WeChat calls. Researchers say it took them just days to identify the app's vulnerability. The Israeli authorities are taking further action against British and European-linked organisations and individuals in response to the sanctions imposed on goods from settlements in the occupied West Bank. Israel has also given Britain 30 days to close down its consulate in East Jerusalem. Yolande Nell has more from Jerusalem.
14: The Minister of Diaspora Affairs, Amichai Shikli, has told Israeli Border Control that he recommends that individuals from 11 organisations should also be denied entry. The minister accuses these of promoting boycotts, sanctions and economic and political measures against the State of Israel. Names on the list include prominent NGOs providing humanitarian support for Palestinians, Oxfam, Save the Children, the Norwegian Refugee Council, Islamic Relief Worldwide and Medical Aid for Palestinians.
12: A British maritime safety organisation has reported that several merchant ships have been hit in the latest escalation in the conflict between Iran and the US. The UK MTO said one was listing an at anchor. The tit-for-tat strikes have led to a rise in the price of oil. Jonathan Josephs reports.
15: The return of $100 a barrel oil is a reminder of the negative impact this war is having on the global economy. Prices have risen steadily in recent weeks and have now pushed past this psychologically important barrier. It's a result of the US and Iran attacking each other, a new damage to Saudi energy infrastructure that are likely to further reduce shipments through the Strait of Hormuz. Less supply increases inflationary pressures around the world, bringing the prospect of higher interest rates and lower economic growth.
12: BBC News. The head of the UN's nuclear watchdog has said the expansion of nuclear facilities and the continued production of weapons-grade uranium in North Korea is a cause for serious concern. Rafael Grossi's statement came after the IAEA revealed that Pyongyang had built a new two-story uranium enrichment facility at the country's main nuclear complex. A new expanded enrichment site near the capital has also begun operating. Japan's main opposition alliance says it's splitting following its dramatic defeat in elections earlier this year. The centrist Reform Alliance was formed before the February poll to counter the Prime Minister, Sanae Takaichi's Liberal Democratic Party, but it failed to gain traction. The discovery of five baby orangutans in the eastern Indian state of Odisha has sparked an investigation into whether they were illegally trafficked into the country. The critically endangered apes are found in the wild only in Indonesia and Malaysia. Here's our Global Affairs reporter, Joanna Keane.
16: Pictures and videos of the three male and two female orangutans, all under the age of one, show them sitting on the forest floor where they were given bananas to eat. They were spotted by local people not far from a road thousands of kilometres from the tropical rainforest where they belong. There's no chance they made the journey on their own, so it's likely they were trafficked into India by an international smuggling network and abandoned when something went wrong. Such cases are not new to the country, with orangutans being rescued in three other states over the past few years.
12: Norway has fallen silent for a minute to honour King Harald V, who is being laid to rest following his death at the age of 89. His coffin was brought on an artillery carriage from the Royal Palace through central Oslo to the cathedral. Top Norwegian politicians are among those paying tribute at his funeral service. That's the latest world news from the BBC.
7: This is Alex Ritson with the newsroom. There's a greater than 10% chance AI could kill us all by the end of the decade. That's the stark warning from a manager at the artificial intelligence company Anthropic, along with a colleague who has now resigned. They said on social media they're worried the technology could threaten humanity. Our technology reporter Chris Vallance told me more about this development.
8: This is a pretty extraordinary exchange that took place on a social media platform, X. I should preface this by saying that we need to remember that human beings have been pretty good at bringing themselves to threats to drive themselves out of existence without the help of artificial intelligence. But this was Evan Hubinger, the alignment science lead at Anthropic. Now, alignment science is essentially making sure that these AI models do what you expect them to do. And he was responding on X to a post by another researcher who US reports say had worked at OpenAI and Anthropic for a couple of years. And that researcher had posted, "The people building AI earnestly believe that it could kill us all by the end of the decade." And Evan, the Anthropic alignment science lead, says he agrees that was right. And he said, "We really do earnestly believe AI could kill all humans, exclamation point. I personally think it's a greater than 10% chance within the next decade." Now, we've had warnings before, but this is expressed in very blunt language.
7: As you say, we've had warnings before, a lot of warnings, actually, from within the AI community. Are the rest of us maybe a bit naive about the dangers this technology poses?
8: Well, I kind of think there are two things here we can say. Certainly when we look at the recent incidents where autonomous agents from these companies have gone on unasked for hacking sprees, that's generated a huge amount of alarm. Those were, in many cases, those were models that weren't widely available, that were, if you like, research models. So in a sense, people in these companies do have insight into the latest that the tech can do. And certainly some of the companies, particularly Anthropic, have withheld models because they're concerned about, you know, are we ready to deal with the risk that they might pose? But there's also, I think, you can say that if you're in AI and you're, you know, really good at it, you're also perhaps a true believer in its capabilities. And therefore, it's easier for you to see the potential threats, perhaps, than somebody who might be a bit more sceptical about it. So I think that there are two things there.
7: Is anyone listening here, and even if they are listening, maybe an authority, is there anything they can do about it? Because this is a global technology. You can't shut down one company because the clever people that are making this technology will simply go elsewhere where it is allowed.
8: Well, I think the last point is absolutely critical. I mean, there's a geopolitical dimension to this, isn't there? I mean, you know, weapons are terrible things, but if the other guy's got them, we want them too. And I think, you know, that was the logic of nuclear armament. And there's a sort of certain amount of that similar sort of geopolitics here. You know, AI brings lots of useful things, and reining it in, if the other side isn't going to do it, it's difficult for individual nations to do that without feeling they're putting themselves at risk. On the face of it, a multinational agreement is what's required, but, you know, there's a difficult logic to that.
7: Our technology reporter, Chris Vallance. The British Prime Minister, Andy Burnham, has defended his government's decision to impose sanctions on goods from Israeli settlements in the occupied West Bank. The UK's announcement came after Israel opened up tenders for the construction of some 1,200 Jewish settlement homes, continuing its expansion into a strategically important area east of Jerusalem. It's been clear for some time that the possibility of a two-state solution for Palestinians and Israelis is receding rapidly. The plans have drawn widespread international condemnation. 11 other countries echoed London's announcement that they will, or already have, imposed their own restrictions. Speaking at Prime Minister's Question Time in the House of Commons, Mr. Burnham said the UK was providing leadership on a world stage by taking action in the face of injustice.
17: In this difficult and dangerous world, Britain has to stand for something. Britain has to show leadership. Britain has to stand for fairness against injustice. Where people are being bullied out of their homes, intimidated, we will always stand with the underdog and take what action we can to support them. That, Mr. Speaker, is leadership on the world stage. Britain being true to what it's always been about. That is what the British government, British people expect of us, and that is what this government will do.
7: Meanwhile, the Israeli authorities are taking further action against countries which have imposed sanctions. They're recommending that representatives from a number of charities, including Oxfam and Save the Children, are denied entry to Israel. Israel hasn't yet announced what steps it's taking against Canada and France, which joined Britain in declaring a ban on trade with Jewish West Bank settlements. So, what response has there been within Israel? I heard more from our correspondent in Jerusalem, Yoland Nell.
14: Certainly the comments that I've seen coming out of the Israeli settlements themselves have been defiant, saying they don't care about this action, that Israel has given the authorization for these settlements to be there, and that is what the Israeli residents care about. But there is a segment of Israeli society that does acknowledge that what has happened under this Israeli government is really something quite unprecedented. 104 new settlements authorized in the West Bank, and settler violence now at an all-time high, according to the UN. And that has led to this response. There is one Israeli commentator writing in the newspaper Yediot Ahronot this morning, saying that Jerusalem had prepared for rain, but what arrived yesterday was a full-blown storm. That really referring to the fact that while Israel had prepared countermeasures to deal with what was expected, this announcement from the UK, it was actually a list of a dozen countries putting out a joint statement against settlements and trade with settlements, and Canada and France expected to take a similar action to the UK very soon.
7: A spokesman for the Israeli embassy in London blamed the announcement on UK internal politics. Has there been a reaction from the Israeli government?
14: That is certainly something that you hear commonly from Israeli officials, that they know it's going into the political party conference season in the UK, and they attribute the timing somewhat to that and this new Labour government wanting to make its mark. You also hear very commonly from Israeli officials and members of the public their belief that the UK is being taken over by Muslims who they say are influencing policy, that the number of immigrants who've moved to the UK is really causing these policy changes, something that the Labour government would firmly deny. Ed Miliband, who has been speaking and making these announcements as the Foreign Secretary, of course, in the UK, is proudly labelling himself as a British Jew. But at the same time as all of that, you know, Gideon Saar, the Foreign Minister, has been calling this blatant interference in Israel's own election, which is due to happen in just over a month's time, 6 weeks' time. He's called this also a moral distortion. The Israeli media pointing out that it is unprecedented to have this closure of a consulate in Jerusalem. And the British one has been there since the 1830s. And it's been told now by Israeli officials that within 30 days it must cease its operations, and that the diplomats who are working there will have their accreditation rescinded.
7: As you say, a harsh response. But no harsh response so far, anyway, from Israel's greatest ally, the United States. How surprising is that?
14: I think it is surprising, and it will cause real discomfort for many Israeli officials.

0: It calls for specific legislation against gender-based violence. Official figures show that at least 250 women were killed between 2023 and the first 4 months of this year. Civil society organisations say the country is facing a crisis of femicide and that these figures may be even higher as some cases go unreported. Our reporter Paul Ngie has been speaking with families of femicide victims as well as survivors of gender-based violence in the capital, Yaoundé. And a warning, some details in this report are distressing.
1: Panic and dismay following the discovery of a lifeless woman at a hotel in Yaoundé. 44-year-old Cressence was stabbed to death by a man, prompting widespread outcry against the wanton killing of women across the country. At her family residence, her father still grapples with the shock of her loss.
2: I wanted Crescence to be here because, as she was the eldest in a family of 9 children, I wanted her to be the guide of the family after me. More than 4.5 years ago, they lost their mother, and Crescence was the one who had to replace her.
1: Officials say at least 50 women were killed in the first 4 months of this year alone. Cressence was just one of at least 8 others to be killed in a week in August. Some women are lucky to survive gender-based violence, but the trauma, stigma and pain are indelible, especially for those in abusive marriages. That's the case of Grace, who left her marriage of 2 decades after being physically abused by her husband. We've changed her name to protect her identity.
3: Women who are victims of domestic violence in Cameroon are not protected. There's no real structure in place because when you complain, people ask you, why did he beat you? When you say he beat you while you were asleep, nobody believes you. You arrive and find women like yourself who are supposed to welcome you. But they are the very women who tell you, I'm sure it was your neighbor who advised you to file a complaint against your husband. Is she divorced?
1: I put these concerns to the Minister of Women's Empowerment and the Family, Professor Marie-Thérèse Abena-Ondua, but she denied claims that the government was not doing enough to protect women and prevent gender-based violence. She said a bill to that effect is currently being reviewed at the Prime Minister's office.
4: We have reached a consensus on the formulation of the different articles and what have you. And I don't think the Prime Minister's services have been sleeping on it, no. And my hope, and I don't think I'm wrong, is that that bill will probably reach the parliament in the November session.
1: But the said bill has already been in the works for several years now. And because the November session of parliament is mostly dominated by debates on the budget, civil society activists are skeptical that anything concrete will emerge from there. In the meantime, families who've lost loved ones to the brutality of femicide will keep hoping for justice to take its course.
0: Paul Ngie with that report. To Norway now, where funeral ceremonies for King Harald V are taking place.

0: Thousands of people crowded the streets with members of the Norwegian military for the funeral procession as the King's coffin was transported from the Royal Palace to Oslo Cathedral for the funeral service. King Harald died at the age of 89 after 35 years on the throne. His son, Haakon VIII, has succeeded him. Members of the British royal family, including the Prince of Wales and the Princess Anne, attended the service alongside members of the Danish, Swedish and Dutch royal families. Our Global Affairs reporter Mimi Swaby has been following the ceremony and joins me live in the studio. Mimi, talk us through the day's events.
1: So after a procession carrying King Harald's coffin from the Royal Palace to Oslo Cathedral, there was a ceremony, a very moving ceremony. For an hour it lasted, a very somber ceremony. That started with a minute of silence, which was held nationwide. And then memorial speeches took place. Now, some speeches were from the President of Parliament, who said that King Harald wasn't afraid to meet people with his wellies on, referring to times where the symbol of unity went to victims of attacks or went to times or places where people needed him most. He was seen as a symbol of unity and stability during times of

0: upheaval. He then went on to say that the king lived up to his slogan. That slogan is everything for Norway. And that is something that has been repeated throughout the 13 days of mourning now since the late king passed away, that he gave everything for his country. Even during times of ill health, he refused to abdicate because he said he took the king, or took the oath to be king, for life. The ceremony concluded. It was a very touching moment when the Queen Sonja, the now widowed Queen Sonja, lay a rose down on his coffin, wiping away tears. Immediate family members were very close to the coffin, but the cathedral was full. It normally has a capacity of about 800, but it was extended to more than 1,000 to mark this very special occasion, the first state funeral since 1991. So a very grand occasion filled with mourning and a lot of sorrow, but also a celebration of a king who was incredibly popular among Norwegians. His coffin is now going to go to the Akershus fortress, where he'll be finally laid to rest. A private ceremony will be held for close family members and other close guests before later this afternoon we can expect the new king, his son, King Haakon the Eighth, to address the public from the palace balcony. So a long day filled with ceremony and tradition and a lot of security as well. It's a massive event in Oslo.
1: There has been some controversy around Norway's royal family in recent years. Will it be as popular without him?
0: The late king, King Harald, was incredibly popular. So the new king, King Haakon, has big shoes to fill, essentially. The new king has some scandals among his intimate family. His wife, it was revealed earlier this year, had ties to the late sex offender, Jeffrey Epstein, something she came out and apologised for, saying she wished she never met him. And his stepson, Marius Borg Høiby, he's been convicted of 2 counts of rape alongside other sexual offence charges. He has been given temporary leave today to address and come to the funeral, but these are scandals which will be plaguing the royal family and something he'll have to win public trust back with.
1: Mimi, thank you. Mimi Swaby. Now to a new study by Oxford University that says people who regularly have an extra hot cup of tea or coffee are at a greater risk of developing cancer in their esophagus. Kiran Papia is the lead researcher and nutritional epidemiologist at Oxford Population Health.
2: This is a study of nearly 1 million UK adults, and these are free-living adults who take part in the Million Women study and in the UK Biobank study. These are people who reported how they consume their beverages and were followed up over time to see what happens for their health risk. And really what's exciting about this study is that it adds to the evidence that drinking very hot and hot beverages could increase the risk of esophageal squamous cell carcinoma. We think one possible explanation could be the repeated heat damage to the lining of the esophagus. So really hot liquids could possibly injure the cells of the lining, which might make the tissue more vulnerable. And these processes could eventually lead to cancer.
3: And there's also a risk factor of drinking more than 6 drinks a day. And I can't see from the, is that more than 6 hot drinks or is it just more than 6 warm drinks at all?
2: That's right. We did see that even after we control for the drink temperature, the actual frequency, the number of beverages, so we saw that drinking 6 or more hot drinks a day compared to drinking less than 6 was associated with a 70% higher risk.
3: Right. Which sounds scary, that 70%. But actually, you also make the point, because you're proper scientists and you're looking at this not to scare people, but to try to find out what's going on. You also make the point that actually these cancers are pretty rare, and the actual risk that anyone has that is being added to is small.
2: That's right. So people in the UK have about a 1% lifetime risk of being diagnosed with this type of cancer. And really taking things into perspective, the most important thing you can do to try to prevent cancer at all, and this cancer, is really to stop smoking and if possible also to cut down on alcohol.
3: But that 1% risk then increases to 1 point something. In other words, that 70% figure that sometimes is seized upon in headlines, etc., it doesn't really mean that the risk itself has increased very much.
2: Yes, and I suppose that people really are quite worried, because we do drink tea and coffee throughout the day, very popular in the UK. Just letting your cuppa cool down for a little bit would really be beneficial.
1: The creators of the animated American TV show South Park have announced that its new series will be named South America, in what's thought to be a reference to President Trump's attempts to rename Lake Ontario and the Gulf of Mexico. It's not the first time that the comic series has satirized the president. This episode last year, for example, in which he was depicted as being in bed with the devil, caused the White House to describe South Park as fourth-rate.
4: Nobody makes fun of me and gets away with it! Hey, Satan!
5: I don't want to right now.
4: What? Hey, relax! Come on, Satan, I've been working hard all day!
1: Well, the newsroom's Richard Hamilton is following the story and joins me now in the studio. Richard, what have the creators said about this name change?
6: Well, Trey Parker and Matt Stone, they put out a statement in which they said, inspired by the bravery and patriotism of Apple and Google, we are changing the name of South Park to South America. Now, as many listeners will know, the president signed an executive order in August to rename Lake Ontario as Lake America. And similarly, as you said last year, he declared that the Gulf of Mexico would henceforth be known as the Gulf of America. And Apple and Google Maps then made these changes for US users. The creators also took a bit of a swipe at the parent company, Paramount Skydance, calling it Paramount Skydance Capitulation. It's subject to a merger, and that company's currently owned by an ally of Donald Trump called David Ellison.
1: And I think it's probably fairly safe to say that this isn't going to go down terribly well with Donald Trump.
6: I think that's safe to say, yes. He's not officially reacted yet, but as we heard from that earlier clip, that prompted the White House, as you say, to describe the show as fourth rate. They also said it was hanging on by a thread with uninspired ideas in a desperate attempt to gain attention. And asked whether he'd actually seen the show, this is what Donald Trump said to reporters last year.
7: We'll see what happens.
8: Mr. President, have you seen the new South Park episode making fun of you?
7: What?
8: South Park episode making fun of you.
7: I haven't. I've never watched South Park. I don't know anything about South Park. I never watched it. South Park.
6: So he said he never watches South Park, but at the same time, the White House put out this statement describing it as a failing show. Now, he's made similar statements in the past about mainstream media that he doesn't like, or he doesn't like their coverage. So he's called it the failing New York Times, CNN, you know, fake news. And so we don't genuinely know whether Donald Trump actually watches South Park, and it's a rather strange image to think of him lying in bed in between bursts of Fox News and eating burgers, that he would be watching footage of himself depicted of being in bed with Satan, completely naked. So maybe we don't want to go down there so much, Alex.
1: Richard, thank you, and I knew that you were a fan of South Park all these years from the way you wear your trousers. Richard Hamilton. The main news this hour. In one of the starkest warnings yet about AI, a leading researcher at Anthropic says there's a greater than 10% chance that the technology could wipe out humanity within the next decade. And China's messaging service WeChat has thanked a US cybersecurity firm for alerting them to vulnerabilities in an AI-generated hack which could have compromised more than a billion users. Plenty more, as always, in the Global News podcast. For now, though, thanks for listening to The Newsroom.
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10: Britain's Foreign Secretary responds to Israel's furious criticism of new UK sanctions on settlements. But how will they work exactly? Also, what now for Saudi Arabia's LIV Golf after it files for bankruptcy protection?
9: That's followed by the interview. They're joined by the Ukrainian intelligence chief, Vadim Skibitsky.
11: We have not another way for surviving because we're an independent state. 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
14: They normally call themselves a name like artist or nature, but all the takedowns will be from the same email.
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15: BBC News with Govinda Gill. Researchers at the artificial intelligence giant Anthropic say they're worried the technology could threaten humanity. Anthropic's alignment science lead said he personally believed there was a greater than 10% chance AI could kill us all in the next decade. The owner of China's largest messaging service, WeChat, has thanked a US cybersecurity firm for uncovering a software vulnerability that could have put more than a billion users at risk. The firm, Caliph, says it developed an AI-powered cyber attack worm that would spread between phones in seconds through WeChat calls. Tencent, which owns WeChat, says it's now fixed the vulnerability. The Israeli authorities are taking further action against British and European-linked organisations and individuals in response to the sanctions imposed on goods from settlements in the occupied West Bank. The diaspora minister has recommended that representatives from Oxfam and Save the Children, among other groups, should be denied entry. A British maritime safety organisation has reported that several merchant ships have been hit in the latest escalation in the conflict between Iran and the US. The price of oil has consequently hit $100 a barrel for the first time since July. France is hosting a two-day international space summit that's been diminished by the absence of US tech giants. They've skipped the event, reportedly following pressure from the White House. The European Commission's put forward proposals to bring down housing costs in Europe's most populous cities. It says local authorities should be given greater powers, including legal backing, to act in areas under housing stress aggravated by short-term rentals such as Airbnb. Norway has fallen silent for a minute to honour King Harald V, who is being laid to rest following his death at the age of 89. BBC News.
13: Welcome to Tech Life on the BBC World Service, the programme about technology that's changing all our lives. I'm Chris Vallance, and this week, how social media creators are being extorted through bogus copyright claims. We see if AI can help raise the alarm when someone drives the wrong way on a major road. And our own Laura Cress updates us on Lara Croft and all the other gaming news from Gamescom in Germany.

0: Well, lots of people now make a living off social media. Maybe some of you do too. From influencers doing sponsored content to celebrities using it to help boost their profiles. And there are plenty of people behind the scenes running accounts and posting content. But some of these have been targeted by an international extortion scheme, where their livelihood is put at risk by a flood of false copyright infringement claims that only stop if the extorter is paid. TechLife's Imran Rahman Jones has been looking into this and joins me. Imran, how does this work?
1: Yeah, so Instagram and other social media platforms have reporting tools where copyright holders can complain if another account is reposting their images or their video. And normally the platform takes down the content, then there's an appeals process if the person thinks they do have the rights to the work. But this is where the system can be abused, because if your account gets lots of copyright strikes, then your whole profile can then get taken down.
0: And you've been talking to some people to whom this has happened.
1: Yeah, so someone called Ollie, who runs an account called Lost in Time History, which has 1.4 million followers.
2: Mainly, there's a lot of like old photographs being shared. I did post on Native Americans, Wild West, Maori, anything really, anything that people would find interesting.
1: Now, Ollie says he is careful to either use old pictures, which are in the public domain, so they don't have copyright restrictions, or if he's posting newer pictures, he makes sure to get permission of the copyright holder before. But he's still getting lots and lots of copyright claims against his account, which he says are completely false, and not even from the real rights holders. So on the day we spoke, for example, he had 8 claims just before we got on the phone. And those kinds of numbers are what cause Instagram to act.
2: You'll get some restrictions applied to your account, or your account will be taken down, or you'll just receive that message saying your account is in like a warning stage and any more will get it taken down.
0: And he's convinced this is all unfair. These allegations are all fake.
1: Yeah, so he says he has made mistakes with copyright before and had legitimate requests from agencies which hold the true copyright, but he says they're very easy to deal with, whereas the fake ones are different.
2: They normally call themselves a name like artist or nature or just generic nouns, but all the takedowns will be from the same email. So either they own every piece of content on the platform, or it's a sign of exploitation that somehow the system doesn't detect.
1: And then what happens next is he'll get a message or email from the person who did the strike, and they'll ask to go on Telegram, the private messaging app. Then they'll demand a ransom to withdraw the copyright strikes, which would then restore his account.
0: I mean, that's a pretty good evidence that these are not good faith copyright claims, right?
1: It does seem to be. I mean, I've seen a message, for example, from one where they ask for $900 to withdraw the strike. Ollie says there's normally a bit of back and forth where you can negotiate with them. So he did recently pay a ransom of $50 in cryptocurrency, and that did get his post back. But then he was hit immediately by more strikes by someone else.
2: That's the worst part, having to pay the person who's actively put you through all of the anguish, and only for it to happen straight away again. It just feels like blow after blow.
3: One of the things in kind of extortion cases is a lot of the time they would say you shouldn't pay because you're kind of encouraging them to do more of it because they're getting rewarded for it. How do you feel about giving them money that might encourage them to do more?
2: It's always the last resort to do something like that, because as well with my own, instantly I received more strikes straight afterwards, but the account came back, which is income I need, and I can't really wait either for a police investigation if I was to file it that way, or them to respond to the strikes when I get more instantly.
1: Now, Ollie and the other people I've spoken to in different countries say Meta, the owners of Instagram, are quick to take down their content, but slow to respond to the counterclaims where they submit evidence that they do have the permission to post the images. And they complain of automated systems, or even if they do connect with a person on the other end, they misunderstand the claim and essentially it goes round and round in circles.
0: What do we know about the people who are making these false claims and asking for ransoms?
1: Well, I have actually managed to get in touch with some of them. As far as I can tell, they seem to be based in India or maybe in the countries nearby. And the ones I've been messaging with deny they're doing anything wrong or illegal, and they maintain they're contacted by copyright holders or possibly a middleman in between who's asking them to make these strikes. And they're doing this because they want to make sure the rules are being followed. Two even denied that they made any money off of this at all, but another said that they do get paid and they keep all of the money from the accounts that they do target.
0: Well, but then even if it was a real copyright claim, the money isn't going to the rights holders, it's going to the middleman.
1: Yeah, exactly, which I think is more evidence that this is a scam. But actually, it's nothing new as well. Fake copyright takedowns have been used, for example, to try and censor independent or investigative journalists working in certain countries where free speech is limited. And I spoke to a digital copyright expert, Dr. Andres Guadamuz, from the University of Sussex in the UK, and he said it comes down to how the online copyright enforcement works and the fact that it's largely policed by the platforms rather than by law enforcement.
4: You could sue that person, but the easiest way to go is to actually ask the platform, look, my rights are being infringed, someone is distributing my music, therefore I want you to stop it.
1: So that's Dr. Andres Guadamuz again. And the other thing that he said is that it's a numbers game. So with things like AI and automation, you can send even more strikes out. And then there's the fact that platforms like Instagram have billions of users, so they can't have a human review every single case. And I heard from victims like Ollie and others that it's very difficult to get Instagram to act quickly.
0: So what has Meta, which owns Instagram, said about all this?
1: They sent us a statement via a spokesperson which said, "We understand this can be frustrating for those impacted, and our systems are designed to protect people from this happening in the first place." And then they also said, "Following our review, we have restored the affected content and added additional protections to safeguard accounts against further attempts of this kind."
0: Well, thank you very much, Imran. Fascinating story. I wonder if we'll hear more about it as time goes on.
1: Thanks, Chris.
0: This is Tech Life on the BBC World Service with me, Chris Vallance, and with you, our listeners. On last week's show, Shona McCallum spoke to Microsoft about Lingua, their project to train AIs on languages which are underrepresented on the internet. Michael Kisa, near Kampala in Uganda, emailed in. "I'm a local language enthusiast and I have written some language guides with vocal accompaniment for some Ugandan languages. For example, Lusoga, Luganda, Runya Kore, Kiswahili, and Kinyarwanda. I would definitely like to link up with Lingua." Ibrahim Dumbaya in Sierra Leone WhatsApped us to say thank you. He heard the same interview. Meanwhile, Zakaria in Mogadishu in Somalia liked Shona's interview about AI-powered tech helping the elderly. He said it was really good and useful to learn about these apps. And Barry Hill in England has emailed about an interview I did 2 weeks ago about how AI-drafted letters are contributing to increased complaints aimed at local authorities. Barry wrote, "Surely one option is to simply reinstate the abandoned telephone help desks so that persons needing or wishing to complain by talking to a human being could quickly and easily do so." Well, I'm pleased to report you can certainly reach a human being here at Tech Life Towers, though I think the only office landline phone is buried under a pile of paper in a box with a family of mice. But you can WhatsApp us a text or voice note to +44 330 1230 320 or email us at techlife@bbc.co.uk. Please let us know your name and where in the world you live. All correspondence is 100% human read. Two recent road traffic accidents in two neighbouring countries just days apart have shocked many. Five teenagers were killed last month in a head-on collision when their car was driven in the wrong direction on a motorway in Ireland. And five young men died only 6 days later in the north of England when their car travelled the wrong way on a main road and hit a police car. Two police officers lost their lives. But crashes involving wrong-way driving can happen anywhere. CBS News in the United States reported on this just last week.
5: In Colorado, a state trooper took a head-on collision himself on purpose so someone else wouldn't have to.
6: I just got hit!
5: That's the moment of impact after a red Honda was reported speeding the wrong way down I-76 early Sunday morning, other cars swerving for safety. The trooper then arrested the driver, who now faces multiple charges, among them driving under the influence and with an open alcoholic container. Both the driver and the trooper had only minor injuries.
0: There are lots of potential reasons for driving the wrong way. A deliberate recklessness, intoxication, illness, or maybe someone confused by an unfamiliar road system in a country that drives on a different side. In Ireland, there are plans to test if an AI system already deployed across its major roads to spot hazards can be adapted to also alert road watchers to wrong-way driving. Last year, for our sister programme, TechNow, I visited a control centre in Dublin where behind a huge bank of CCTV feeds, staff watched the motorway for hazards with a bit of help from AI. My guide was Andrew O'Sullivan from Transport Infrastructure Ireland.
7: This is the Motorway Operations Control Centre where we look at and monitor and watch 1,300 kilometres of Irish motorways. The lads here are looking for breakdowns. They may be looking for collisions. Another problem we would have is pedestrians and cyclists ending up in the motorway network.
0: It's a lot of road to watch, but also a mountain of information for AI to mine.
8: Well, as you can hear, the road generates a lot of noise. It also generates a lot of data from things like navigation apps and CCTV.
0: And it's that data that an AI from a company called Valoran mines to alert people in the control room to potential problems. The company's Michael Vardy walked me through one incident.
9: In this case, we had alerts from Waze navigation app. The AI also noticed that traffic speed absolutely dropped to under 40 kilometers an hour. Our AI also sieved through and processed the video footage in the area. What you can see in this replay were vehicles actually stopping in the live lane. And so when the AI raised all this, the operator looked at this event, immediately validated, and sent over a response, and indeed there was a collision.
0: Michael Vardy speaking to me last year. Well, to bring the story up to date and find out how their AI system could be adapted to spot wrong-way driving on Ireland's roads, I got an update from Valoran's Harriet King.
10: The way our system approaches it is using the existing camera network. So, many of the motorways and high-speed roads in Ireland will have existing CCTV cameras that are used by the control centre to observe the roadway. These cameras will usually be able to move. They'll pan, turn round, zoom in, etc. when they see something, or they might be in kind of preset positions when they're just kind of monitoring the road. And what we do is we run a sort of AI technology over the top of those existing camera streams in real time. And we are able to identify the usual direction of travel on that carriageway. So, you know, if you imagine you're looking at a road through a camera, there's a car driving from the bottom to the top of the road. We can identify that's the usual way of travel. And then when we see a vehicle going in the opposite direction, you know, we can infer that vehicle is driving in the wrong way.
0: So what would be the advantage here? I mean, you're piloting it, but what do you hope might be the sort of the advantage here?
10: So one is the sort of speed of rollout. And what I mean by that is, you know, we don't have to wait for lots of people to go and install physical sensors on the road. We can use the cameras that are already there. And because of our existing system that oversees those cameras, we already have the integration. It's just a case of kind of, I mean, I'm oversimplifying, but, you know, you can press a button and turn it on and then it starts working, right?
0: And so is the idea that, you know, once you've got this, hopefully you'll be able to spot people driving the wrong way faster?
10: Yes, exactly. So hopefully it will enable Transport Infrastructure Ireland to spot when this is happening more quickly and then take some kind of response to that to mitigate it and maybe identify perpetrators if it's something that's deliberate, or to take mitigations to prevent this from happening. There's some scenarios where we've seen it maybe with other clients or other roads around the world is Might be that there's a failing in the way the road is organised, that, in, you know, maybe there's poor signage that means that drivers are actually accidentally ending up on the wrong side of the road, coming down an exit in error or something like that.
0: Yeah, I remember the fear I experienced the first time I was driving in the US and I encountered a roundabout. I literally didn't know which way to go around. I was like, mentally sort of come up with an idea about which, how do I go around a roundabout when they drive on the right, not the left, as in the UK.
10: Yeah, and I think like the majority of cases we see are, I mean, I know it's an increasingly dangerous situation and it's something that's happening more frequently, which is concerning. But the vast majority of the time when you see this, in our experience, it is usually somebody doing something in error. And, you know, if you can identify that happening as a pattern and analyze that information, you can then more intelligently invest resources or energy into mitigating that, you know.
0: So that might, you might improve signs and things like that.
10: Yes, for example, you could improve signs. And in the case that it is something that's a, you know, a dangerous or intentional situation, or even if it's not intentional, but someone's got themselves into a difficult situation and doesn't know what to do, at least the people who are monitoring the road at TAI can be made aware of that within a few seconds, can take steps to mitigate it. For example, they might change the virtual message signs, which are the big kind of overhead signs that you see on a motorway that say things like slow down or traffic ahead or accident ahead. Those kind of signs can be updated in real time to alert drivers that there's a wrong way driver or hazard, and encourage drivers to leave it to the next exit or whatever the appropriate mitigation might be.
0: So you have this AI system that's sitting on top of all the data the roads produce. I mean, what other new uses of your system are you thinking about?
10: One of the big challenges we have with data on a road network is that lots of areas don't have 100% camera coverage. So that's why all of this other data, like, you know, as an example, things like Waze or Google, when you get alerting from those, they can be useful. But the trouble with that data is often quite noisy. You know, anyone can go on Waze, press a button, and it puts an alert onto the system, and it may or may not be true. And one of the things we're working on is how to better validate those events from other sources, either with a camera or with other data sources. So, for example, we're looking at how we can identify the specific location of a detection from a third-party source, like detection of an accident or a hazard or something like that, and automatically pan a camera to observe and provide validation that that event is or isn't true.
0: Have you deployed the wrong way driving detection anywhere else in the world?
10: We do have another European deployment where, again, we're developing this technology, and that's kind of the basis. That's where it's also being used. To be honest, that's a location where we get a lot more of examples of the sort of accidental wrong way driving, let's say. And it's actually, you know, really a challenging thing to develop against, because although it's very dangerous when it happens, fortunately, it doesn't happen, you know, as often as you might think. And so getting the data together to actually test and validate the system is challenging. And that's why it's kind of a trial and a longer term process to do that.
0: And that was Harriet King from Valorant. Now, Gamescom in Cologne in Germany is one of the largest gaming events in the world and a showcase for some hotly anticipated new titles. TechLife's Laura Kress was there and hurried back to Scotland to bring us all the news. Hi, Laura.
11: Hello.
0: And you're back from this Gamescom, Festival. What is it?
11: That's right. A sort of gaming expo, an exhibition. It's, you know, any game under the sun, basically, you can see. And it's fantastic.
0: Massive. How loud was it?
11: Incredibly loud, Chris. It was so loud because there's huge crowds that are there to see all the latest games and these massive halls. There's 10 halls full of games. You know, if you're into that kind of thing, it's fantastic.
0: Well, let's start. I'm talking to Laura. We're going to talk about Lara.
11: Yes.
0: Lara Croft. There's a Legacy of Atlantis game out, which is a remake of the original Tomb Raider, which was released 30 years ago.
11: Yes.
0: Featuring a much more polygonal.
11: Yes, she was.
0: Lara Croft. What what's changed for female protagonists? Because that was, I suppose, that was one of the things about the original Tomb Raider. You know, this was a female star of a game.
11: I'd say, Chris, in some ways we've come quite a long way. We've got plenty of strong female leads now. There's Aloy in Horizon Zero Dawn. There's Ellie in The Last of Us. Often not sexualized as well. You know, it's more about just them, their character, their personality. But there is still a little bit to go. You know, we have seen still some backlash when games decide to make a female lead, like in the latest God of War game. A minority, but nevertheless still some people not pleased that a woman is taking the role of what was a male-led game. It was something I was quite interested in when I went to check out the Tomb Raider booth, actually. I went to speak to Jeff Adams, who's the experienced director at Crystal Dynamics, which is making this new remake. I wanted to know, really, why does he think people still want to play as Lara Croft 30 years on?
12: I think Lara is a great role model for anyone who feels like there's parts of their skills that they want to increase and get better at. But I think the reason why she is so iconic is because she can move through different periods of gaming and still retain her character, still become instantly and only recognizable as Lara Croft, but she can adapt to changing surrounds, changing tastes in gaming. She's just an icon for a reason.
0: Jeff Adams of Crystal Dynamics there. Well, let's stick with the theme of polishing original content,
11: yes,
0: if we like, and we'll go on to something called, I think it stands for Deep Learning Super Sampler.
11: Yes.
0: This is NVIDIA's DLSS5. You better say what it does, and then you've got to see it in action. I'm very interested to know what you thought of it.
11: So it's this new graphics technology from NVIDIA, and they have been releasing things like this, and this is the latest version, and it's all to do with AI. It's a what they call like a real-time neural rendering AI model, and the idea behind it is it generates photorealistic lighting, shadows, graphics as part of a game, and that's in real time, which is incredibly expensive to do, they said, if you're not using AI. And as you said, I did get to see a bit of it in action. They showed me a bit of a demo with this game NBA 2027, which launched with the graphics, and that's a basketball game. And you could see the difference. They were showing me, you know, before and after of the basketballers, and it was pretty amazing to see the sort of change in the texture of the face, that the hairstyles, there was a lot more detail. So I did have to ask NVIDIA's Gabriella Leone, who's the director of content technology, I wanted to find out a little bit more, what is this actually doing?
13: So DLSS5 is a smart model, and it's doing things like adding better contact shadows, better occlusion, better reflection, right? Better subsurface scattering, light enters some surfaces, scatters around, comes out. All these things are very hard to do, you know, in real time.
0: Let's move on to a new installment of a reasonably long-running game.
11: Yes.
0: And TV show.
11: Yes,
0: we call it,
11: yes,
0: TV streaming show. Streaming show. I should get to the time, shouldn't I? This is The Witcher's new expansion, Songs of the Past. Tell me about it.
11: So I think there was a bit of a surprise when this was announced a little bit earlier on this year, because essentially this is an 11-year-old game. And the fact that they are still releasing content for this game, people weren't really expecting that, because at some point a sequel is going to happen. This is a game called The Witcher 3. And as you said, they've announced this Songs of the Past, a new expansion. I know some fans are kind of criticised, you know, it's not as close to the book lore of The Witcher, the original kind of book that all of this is based on. But, you know, when I met the actor, Doug Cockle, who plays the main lead in this series, which is a fantasy series, I should say. The Witcher is this kind of hunter man who goes and he does all these errands for this kind of medieval area that he lives in. And yet he plays a guy called Geralt. He's the main lead. But he really did say to me, he still has fans approach him even now and say how touched they are about his character.
14: Some people just love Geralt is a character. They love the anti-hero, tough guy who actually has a kind of soft heart. I had someone just last night DM me. They said something like, "Thank you, Doug. The Witcher saved my life at a time when, you know, I was in a really dark place, and, you know, your voice helped me connect to the character in a very deep way." That kind of thing. I think Geralt means a lot of different things, but very important things to a lot of different people.
0: It's interesting hearing Doug Cockle speak, because he does sound quite a bit like Henry Cavill, who,
11: yes,
0: of course, made the role his own in the Netflix show. How long do you think the Witcher video game series will continue for?
11: Well, they have announced a Witcher 4, so for quite a long time yet, and I imagine then there'll be expansions for that as well when that comes out, and that would be probably quite a long game as well. Interestingly, to tie this all in, Chris, Witcher 4 is going to be played with a female lead.
0: Well, thanks very much for that snapshot of Gamescom and what to look forward to. Thanks very much, Laura.
11: Thank you.
0: Well, we're down to our last few bars of health here on Tech Life, but the game of hunting for news stories for future episodes continues. If there's anything you'd like to chuck into the loot box from the world of tech, or if you'd like to tell us your thoughts on today's show, please get in touch. Our email address is techlife@bbc.co.uk, or you can WhatsApp us on +44 330 1230 320. 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Today's Tech Life was produced by Tom Quinn and presented by me, Chris Vallance.

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0: Where is Austin Tice? 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
3: We hear from Vadim Skibitsky, Deputy Chief of the GUR, Ukraine's Military Intelligence Service, amid speculation that Russia is planning a renewed offensive in the ongoing war between the two countries.
0: NewsHour is next. 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
4: To NewsHour from the BBC World Service. Hello, I'm James Menendez. Britain's Foreign Secretary defends his decision to impose sanctions on settlements in the occupied West Bank after Israel calls the UK a hostile state.
5: We have agency here. We can say let's just have normal economic relationships with the occupied territories, or we can act.
4: We'll get reaction from one business owner in a West Bank settlement. Also today, a senior researcher at Anthropic says he believes there's a greater than 1 in 10 chance of AI wiping out humanity. We'll speak to the first Afghan woman to climb Mount Everest.
6: I just wanted to prove that Afghan women are not powerless as they live in the darkest part of the history.
4: And we'll celebrate the enduring appeal of Star Trek, 60 years since it first aired on TV. All that and more coming up after the news.
7: BBC News with Govinda Gill. Researchers at the artificial intelligence giant Anthropic say they're worried the technology could threaten humanity. Writing in support of a former colleague, Anthropic's alignment science lead said he personally believed there was a greater than 10% chance AI could kill us all in the next decade. Here's Chris Vallance.
8: Anthropic's Evan Hubinger said in a post on X that the risk from current AI models was low, but he was worried that the technology might soon become able to improve itself to the point where it poses an existential risk to humanity. Mr. Hubinger added that Anthropic was trying its best, but to paraphrase, it hadn't figured out how to keep future superintelligent AIs acting in line with human values, called alignment in AI jargon and his own area of expertise. He was responding to a post from a self-described former OpenAI employee who had just quit Anthropic, Jacob Coxon, who claimed neither company was acting responsibly.
7: The owner of China's largest messaging service, WeChat, has thanked a US cybersecurity firm for uncovering a vulnerability that could have put more than a billion users at risk. Tencent, which owns WeChat, says it's now fixed its software. Ella Bicknell reports.
9: The American firm Calif says it created an AI-powered cyberattack worm that could spread rapidly through WeChat accounts. The hack worked by calling the contacts of the infected accounts and then taking control of them within seconds. Calif says AI allowed it to develop the hack in just over a week.
10: ...of Kakobaden and by Margins ID Group. 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Welcome to Air Power with Kakobaden, teaching the nations with signs and wonders. Why live in darkness when the light of God's word has solutions? Kakwa is a teacher of the word who also ministers with miracles and the prophetic anointing. Now, today's message.
11: Thank you for joining us on the Air Power broadcast with Kakwa Baden. Kakwa has been sharing an enlightening teaching titled The Power of Sight with a focus on the seven eyes of a Christian. In the last episode, he shared that the eyes of other people are eyes God has placed over us. Today, he shares on listening to wise counselors, the eye of the Spirit, and the eye of God's Word. Let's join in.
12: How can you improve this eye? By listening. Listening. A wise man is not somebody who knows everything. A wise man is somebody who has surrounded himself with very good counselors. That's all. Proverbs 1:5, Solomon said, a wise man will hear. A wise man is not somebody who knows everything. A wise man is somebody who hears the counsel of others. That's what makes him wise. Because you can't know everything. Proverbs 11:14, where no counsel is, the people fall. Your business has failed. Why? Because you didn't have the eye of an experienced businessman to guide you. Thought business was a feeling. It's not a feeling. The fact that you feel you can do it, that's not mean you can do it. Proverbs 15:22. Without counsel, purposes or plans are disappointed. Why did your old boyfriend or girlfriend disappoint you? Because you didn't see counsel. The eye that's supposed to be watching and helping you, you didn't seek it. That's why you are now undergoing disappointment. So this eye, its range improves. When Solomon became the wisest man, do you know what he did? The first thing he did immediately after that vision, 1 Kings chapter 3, was to give an offering, to go to the temple and give an offering. The second thing he did was to have a party. That's why I said, if you have parties, you are very wise. Ask your neighbor, do you have parties? Because the wisest man, when he received the wisdom, that's the second thing that he did. The third thing that he did was to appoint counselors. He became anointed in 1 Kings chapter 3, verse 12. God said, I've also given you that you have not asked, both riches and honor. Then after that, he went down to Jerusalem in verse 15, he stood before the Ark of the Covenant of God. He offered burnt offerings and he made a feast to his servants. This year you are having a birthday party. Tell your neighbor, I'm coming. Because wise people, they have parties. The third thing that he did, now you'll be in chapter 4. In verse 2, he had a priest, a scribe, a recorder. Then he goes on and on and on and on and on and on. He surrounded himself with people to advise him. That's what made him the wisest man. That's why the wisest man is not someone who knows everything. The wisest man is somebody who is surrounded by seasoned counselors. That's what makes him wise. So this eye is available. Even your friends are an eye. They're watching you. But some friends have evil eyes. They will guide you to bad places. Number 4 is the eye of the spirit. Those are the eye of the spirit. 1 Corinthians chapter 2 verse 9. Eye has not seen, nor ear heard, neither have entered into the heart of man the things which God has prepared for them that love him. You see, God has prepared things for you. Money, anointing, wisdom, healing, breakthrough, job. He has prepared it. Why don't you have it? God has revealed it to us by his spirit. For the spirit searcheth all things, yea, the deep things of God. What man knoweth the things of a man, save the spirit of man which is in him? Even so, the things of God knoweth no man but the spirit of God. Verse 12 says, now we have received not the spirit which is of the world, but the spirit which is of God, that we might know the things that are freely given to us of God. Which things also we speak, not in words which man's wisdom teacheth, but which the Holy Ghost teacheth, comparing spiritual things with spiritual. 14 says, the natural man with your natural eye. That's why I say, eye has not seen. It's only the spiritual eye that can see. Cannot receive the things of the Spirit of God. Why? They are foolishness unto him. Neither can he know them, because they are spiritually. He's saying, you need a spiritual eye. Many people are spiritually blind. If you are spiritually blind, if God is giving you $1 million, you won't even know that he's giving you $1 million. You'll be begging for food, although you have $1 million. Imagine you are blind, and I give $1 million to you like this. I say, come and take. You'll be walking around the toilet because you are blind. This eye is for revelation. See into the spirit realm. 3 days ago, I had a very interesting encounter. Some people came to my room. We were about 3. And they said they have brought money. Money. And that money, your share is inside. They say a lot of money. And they told me that because of the money they have brought, they have changed my name. I said, really? I said, so what is my name? Then they mentioned my name. but part of my surname was Dollar. I'm going to change my name to Kakra Baden Dollar. Put your hands together for Jesus. Hey! That's how the money has come. This money just is not for me, it's for all of us. Isaiah 9:8. He said, the Lord has spoken to Jacob, but it has lighted upon Israel. It was given to one man, but it was meant for a lot of people. Because if the money has come, I must know. If they have changed my name, I must know. So when they left, another group of people came. These were demons and evil spirits. They said, the money that the people brought, where is it? Hey! They started searching my room. It gave me a revelation of John chapter 10, verse 10. The thief comes, that's the devil. So God can give you something in the spirit, but the thief will come as a spirit and come and take it. But for to steal, to kill, and to destroy. And they held me by the neck. They were fighting with me, and they started suffocating me. And physically, I was struggling on my bed because I was becoming unconscious. At a point, I couldn't pray. And I could hear them searching my whole room, pulling drawers, searching the wardrobe. They said, where is the money that they brought? And I was wondering, where is my wife that they are killing me in the bed that she won't even help me? I was thinking about it. Then finally, they left. When they left, I turned, I said, my wife was not in the bed. Not only she couldn't sleep, so she had gotten up and left the room and gone. But they couldn't find the money. The money was nowhere to be found. So they went away. I have good news for you. Your money has come. Amen. I said, your money has come. Tell your neighbor, add dollar to your name. To put your hands together. I'm serious. It's a prophecy. I said, your money has come. Add dollar to your name. So this eye is a very important eye. Why? Because if God wants to give you something, this eye must see it. Because you can't receive what you cannot see. Deuteronomy 29:29. The secret things belong to the Lord our God. But those things that are revealed belong to us. So this eye, it gives you access to lands, money, the anointing. Elijah said to Elisha in 2 Kings 2:9, I pray thee, let a double portion of your spirit be upon thee. Elijah said, thou hast asked a hard thing. Nevertheless, if thou see, it shall be so. The hard thing was not the anointing. The hard thing was the seeing. He said, I don't know whether you have a spiritual eye. He said, to receive the anointing, he said, this your spiritual eye, it must see. So this eye is so important if you're going to receive things from God. And it just makes you stronger. Hallelujah. Number five, the eye of God's word. Tells us the eye of God's word. Hebrews 4:12. The word of God is quick and powerful and sharper than any two-edged sword, piercing even to the dividing asunder of soul and spirit and joints and marrow. In other words, it can see into the spirit. It can see the body. And it's a discerner of the thoughts and intents of the heart. It can see people's minds. It can see people's motives and intentions. Neither is there any creature that is not manifest in his eye. All things are naked and opened. Naked means even if you cover yourself with clothes and you are even deceiving, the eye can see under your clothes. Opened, it means even if you go and hide in a bank vault made of concrete and you hide yourself, it can see through the concrete with whom we have to do. There is no creature that's not manifesting inside. This eye can see everyone. So the word of God is spectacles that you must wear to examine things. If you wear it, you know, some people wear spectacles because they can't see. But you must wear the spectacle of God's word. Some people are short-sighted, people are long-sighted. Some people, when things are far, they can't see. But with the word of God, whether far or near, you can see. Very powerful.
11: We're glad you could join us today. We learned that a wise person surrounds himself with good counselors. We also learned that the eye of the Spirit and the eye of God's word help us to see what God has prepared for us, even when our natural eyes cannot see. Join us again tomorrow for more.
13: 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Please forgive me. 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I believe that you died for me. Be the Lord and Master of my life. Thank you, Jesus, for coming into my life. Amen.
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11: 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We sought prayer with you and trusted God for his mercy. 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
2: Gambia, our mobile numbers have changed. 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
4: BBC World Service. I'm Nkechi Obonna in Lagos with Focus on Africa. Cameroon is facing growing outrage after 8 women were killed in a single week, fueling calls for stronger action against femicide. What's behind the surge in cases?
5: Women who are victims of domestic violence in Cameroon are not protected. They are not protected. There's no real structure in place because when you complain, people ask you, why did he beat you?
4: And from stereotypes to pay gaps, we discuss the challenges facing African and African-American talent in the global film industry. How is this impacting career growth?
6: You know, black people get paid very little. We have very little opportunities compared to what ends up happening with the beneficiaries of the other groups.
4: That's all on the BBC Tonight in Focus. First, the news.
7: BBC News with Tom Dewsbury. Researchers at the artificial intelligence giant Anthropic say they're worried the technology could threaten humanity. Writing in support of a former colleague, Anthropic's alignment science lead said he personally believed there was a greater than 10% chance AI could kill us all in the next decade. Our senior technology reporter Chris Valance has more details.
8: Anthropic's Evan Hubinger said in a post on X that the risk from current AI models was low, but he was worried that the technology might soon become able to improve itself to the point where it poses an existential risk to humanity. "We really do earnestly believe AI poses a species-ending risk to humans," he wrote. He was responding to a post from a self-described former OpenAI employee who had just quit Anthropic, Jacob Coxon, who claimed neither company was acting responsibly. OpenAI and Anthropic have been approached for comment.
7: The owner of China's largest messaging service, WeChat, has thanked a US cybersecurity firm for uncovering a vulnerability that could have put more than 1 billion users at risk. Tencent, which owns WeChat, says it's now fixed its software. Ella Bicknell reports.
9: The American firm Calif says it created an AI-powered cyberattack worm that could spread rapidly through WeChat accounts. The hack worked by calling the contacts of the infected accounts and then taking control of them within seconds. Calif says AI allowed it to develop the hack in just over a week, a task that would normally take a team of hackers months. WeChat is often described as China's app for everything, combining messaging, mobile payments, gaming and shopping on one platform, and with 1.4 billion monthly users.
7: In its single biggest investment in Europe, Google's to spend at least $15 billion building data centres and other digital infrastructure in Finland to power its AI ambitions. Google estimates the 2-year construction alone will support 37,000 jobs, with 7,000 involved later in running the operations. With its cool climate and relatively cheap electricity, Finland's seen a boom in data centres in recent years. The Israeli authorities are taking further action against British and European-linked organisations and individuals in response to the sanctions imposed on goods from settlements in the occupied West Bank. The diaspora minister has written to Israeli border control, recommending that representatives from Oxfam and Save the Children should be denied entry. Ilan Nell is in Jerusalem.
10: What has happened under this Israeli government is really something quite unprecedented. 104 new settlements authorised in the West Bank, and settler violence now at an all-time high, according to the UN. And that has led to this response. There is one Israeli commentator writing in the newspaper Yediot Ahronot this morning, saying that Jerusalem had prepared for rain, but what arrived yesterday was a full-blown storm.
7: World News from the BBC. The German Chancellor Friedrich Merz has accused the far-right Alternative for Germany party of anti-migration policies that amount to ethnic cleansing by skin colour and origin. Speaking in Parliament after the AfD's victory in Saxony-Anhalt, Mr. Merz said hospitals and restaurants would not be able to function without skilled workers. The AfD leader, Alice Weidel, said the days of the Merz coalition were over. US analysts who've studied satellite imagery spanning 6 years say a suspected underground Iranian nuclear site's seen a surge in construction this year. The site at Pickaxe Mountains near Natanz, where Western intelligence suspects Iran's building an undeclared enrichment facility. The analysts detected the raising and hardening of the portal accesses, paving of the internal road network, and reinforcement around access areas. In July, President Trump threatened to bomb Pickaxe Mountain. Syrian State TV says 14 people have been killed in an explosion at an arms depot in Idlib province. The defense ministry said some of its personnel were among the 11 people injured at the site near the city of Samudra, where weapons and remnants of war were being stored temporarily. It's unclear what caused the initial explosion. The discovery of five baby orangutans in eastern Indian state of Odisha has sparked an investigation into whether they were illegally trafficked into the country and abandoned. Pictures of the critically endangered apes show them sitting on the forest floor, eating bananas thousands of kilometres from the tropical rainforests where they belong.
11: There were five animals, monkeys. When our staff went to inspect them, the animals were identified as orangutans. They were found near Badapali village, close to a protected reserve forest named Ranakata. They were small and not moving much, but were active and were provided with food. They were rescued and brought to the section office.
7: Orangutans are found in the wild only in Indonesia and Malaysia. Police, forest officials and a special task force are involved in the inquiry. BBC News.
4: Hello there and welcome to Focus on Africa. I am Nkechi Obonna in Lagos, Nigeria. The killing of eight women in just 1 week has sparked outrage across Cameroon and renewed calls for stronger measures to combat gender-based violence. But what is driving these violence?
12: Most of the cases happen within the family context. It's more like domestic violence where husbands would beat up their wives sometimes and it will lead to their death. So these cases are often reported in the country. But then there are also those that are sexual related, which would mean that some ladies are killed after being sexually assaulted.
4: African stories are taking center stage in global cinema, and more African-American actors are appearing in productions linked to the continent. But despite this progress, many in the industry say challenges remain, from representation and stereotyping to unequal pay.
13: Actors are not paid according to their value, particularly BIPOC folk, particularly Black folk and people of color generally. Most of them are undervalued or valued incorrectly because the indices that are used to evaluate them are biased.
4: It's Wednesday, September 9th. We should warn you that you may find some details in this story distressing.
14: Horror in daylight. People screaming in utter confusion as a woman lies breathless in a pool of her own blood. Scenes like these have become all too common in Cameroon, where the killing of women remains alarming.
4: That was a report by my colleague Paul Ngie in Yaoundé, Cameroon, whom I'll be speaking to shortly. Cameroon has been grappling with a femicide crisis in recent years. Official figures show that at least 250 women were killed between 2023 and the first 4 months of this year. But the recent killing of 8 women across the country in a week sparked outrage and renewed calls for specific legislation against gender-based violence.
15: There was this shock because there were brutal murders. A woman whose throat was slit, a woman thrown from a car, and a woman beaten to death.
4: Civil society organizations believe the figures may even be higher, saying some cases remain unreported. So I spoke to my colleague Paul Ngie, who has been speaking with the families of femicide victims as well as survivors of gender-based violence in the capital, Yaoundé. And he begins by painting the picture for me.
12: It's a very big issue, a grave one of concern in the country, especially over the last 3 years, because femicide cases have been on the rise. In fact, the Minister of Women's Empowerment and the Family says that the figures which have been presented are just the tip of the iceberg, and that would be in reference to the fact that several of these cases are not reported. So it's a very big issue that's dominating media discourse, both on social media and conventional media. People are finding it difficult to understand the reasoning behind killing women in the country. There is a pattern which human rights organizations and civil society groups have particularly identified, and that is that most of the cases happen within the family context. It's more like domestic violence, where husbands would beat up their wives sometimes and it would lead to their death. So these cases are often reported in the country. But then there are also those that are sexual related, which would mean that some ladies are killed after being sexually assaulted. It's more like a scourge, really. As of 2023, there were 56 cases officially recorded of women being killed. In 2024, that number rose to 67. 2025, 77 cases. And then in the first 4 months of this year, 50 cases. But what has gotten people talking, really, is the killing of at least 8 women in a week, just in August.
4: Wow, very revealing figures there you have for us, Paul. You went to meet a grieving family. Tell us about that and the victims in question.
12: Yes, the victim was Crescence, a 44-year-old cooking teacher, and she was killed in a hotel in Yaoundé on the 25th of August. And when we met her family, they were particularly distraught, especially her dad, Mr. Jean-Pierre Begel, who says that there is need for justice to take its course. Her father said that she meant everything to the family, and he couldn't understand why someone would take away her life.
16: We are simply waiting for justice to be done. We are placing everything in the hands of justice. We have nothing. We don't need money. But at least the culprit or the culprits must be identified, because we believe there are several responsible people. Maybe they think there's only one culprit, but we believe there must be others, people who are around this investigation.
4: Now, what barriers do women face in reporting or even speaking up about this violence?
12: Well, the barriers are multifarious, Nkechi, and especially there is stigma, social stigma. Victims do not feel protected. Some of them say that they are discriminated against, and they are often mocked by society because people will say, you've gone out of the norms and the social constructs which we know them to be. That's in the case of some women being separated from their abusive partners or those who were divorced. We spoke to a survivor of gender-based violence, and we named her Grace to protect her identity. And she told us the extent of the stigma that exists in Cameroon.
5: Women who are victims of domestic violence in Cameroon are not protected. They are not protected. There's no real structure in place, because when you complain, people ask you, why did he beat you? When you say he beat you while you were asleep, nobody believes you. You arrive and find women like yourself who are supposed to welcome you, but they are the very women who tell you, I'm sure it was your neighbor who advised you to file a complaint against your husband. Is she divorced?
4: Now, Paul, when women report abuses, how effective is the response from authorities?
12: Well, Nkechi, human rights organizations say that the response is not very robust, it is not serious, and they're accusing the government of not doing enough to protect victims. And in the case of the judiciary, specifically because they are to lay down punishments for defaulters of laws that exist against issues such as murder or capital murder, they are accusing the judiciary of not putting mechanisms in place to properly prosecute those who have been accused of gender-based violence in the case we're discussing, femicide. And when I spoke with a lawyer, that's Barrister Amungwa Nicodemus, he said that there was need for the judiciary to sit up and take measures to slam these defaulters of the law. Let's take a listen to him.
17: The Penal Code of the Republic of Cameroon, I don't think is a problem. Our problem is the courage of the magistrates, the courage of the judicial police officers, the courage of those who are on the corridor of the judiciary to take measures so that we slam as far as we can.
4: How are people responding to these cases? And what about human rights organizations? What are they saying?
12: Well, civil society groups have responded with indignation because of the scale and the increasing nature of the practice. Vivian Tati is a civil society member who has been at the forefront of a campaign against gender-based violence in Cameroon. And she told me how depressed she was when she learned of the news.
15: We're used to supporting women and girls in our organization who face violence. But over the course of 8 days, 8 women and girls were killed. It was a lot in a very short period of time. There was this shock because there were brutal murders. A woman whose throat was slit, a woman thrown from a car, and a woman beaten to death.
18: Une femme jetée d'une voiture, une femme battue à mort.
4: Let's bring in the government at this point. What is the government doing to address this, given that we've seen many promises but little implementation?
12: That's a very good question, Nkechi. And I put it to the Minister of Women's Empowerment and the Family, Professor Marie-Thérèse Abena-Ondua. She began by denying the claims that women are not protected in Cameroon, and she went on to elaborate some of the measures that the government has put in place. In fact, there is an existing national policy which seeks to address gender-based violence that was adopted in 2022. But even then, nothing has been done. So the minister has said that there is currently a bill being reviewed at the Prime Minister's office to offer more protection to women.
19: I can reassure you that we have reached a consensus on the formulation of the different articles and what have you. So I think that the next step is for that bill to go to the highest authority of the state and then be forwarded to the parliament. So we have come a long way, and I don't think the Prime Minister's services have been sleeping on it. No, it has come a long way. We have reached an agreement, and my hope, and I don't think I'm wrong, is that that bill will probably reach the parliament in the November session.
4: Right. And Paul, the minister is hopeful that the bill to protect women who have suffered gender-based violence would make it

0: experience, it has made them to be skeptical. I guess we'll just have to wait and see.
1: Many thanks to my colleague, senior reporter Paul Njie in Yaoundé. This is Focus on Africa from the BBC World Service. Now let's talk about movies. The representation of African Americans and African stories on screen continues to spark debate among industry professionals. For decades, critics have argued that Hollywood has often portrayed Africa through a narrow lens, focusing on poverty, conflict, and crisis. While African American actors increasingly feature in productions linked to the continent, concerns remain over pay disparities, stereotyping, and limited opportunities for career growth. And despite recent gains in diversity, challenges remain. According to the 2026 UCLA Hollywood Diversity Report, the share of lead actors of color fell from 51% in 2024 to 36% the next year, dropping below their share of the U.S. population for the first time in 3 years. Earlier, Focus on Africa's Wahiga Mwara spoke to American singer and actor Tyrese Gibson about some of these concerns. I then put those issues to Maya Mask, professor of film at Vassar College in New York, and Tanzanian filmmaker Amil Shivji for their insights.
2: I mean, even as you look towards the future, you have in the past said that Hollywood has overdone slavery films. Do you still hold that view? Would you agree to do another slavery film, so to speak, if you are invited to do so?
3: No. Has to be a slave that got up and led revolution or became a king or did something where this is where he started and these are the conditions in which he started in and then this is what he became. But me just being in shackles and chains and being on a boat, no, man, I'm not interested.
1: Now, Amil, let's begin with you. As an African filmmaker, what is your assessment of how stories about Africa and Black people is being told?
4: I think that statement is quite true. We've seen historically how long it took for fair representation of African stories, Black characters on the big screen. And I still think there's a lot of work to be done. I mean, when we, as sitting in an African environment, watching films here in the cinema, we're still not happy and we're not satisfied with how our continent is seen through the Hollywood state apparatus. And I think there's a lot more to be said about the films that are coming out of the continent that show our stories with a lot more dignity, a lot more representation, but don't reach those kind of distribution spaces and those kind of markets in the West.
1: And Mia, the 2026 UCLA Hollywood Diversity Report suggests that representation remains a challenge both on and off screen. And that's something that Emil has just spoken about now. How does this impact how Black stories are told globally?
5: Yes, well, I know the Hollywood Diversity Reports to be compelling and accurate, and I think this one also reflects production trends in the United States. So I would like to believe that non-US-based filmmakers think independently from the Hollywood industry. They do. However, as one of the largest industries and as far-reaching as it is in terms of distribution, it can influence the algorithms used for film financing outside of the United States. And yes, it could and does negatively impact representation elsewhere around the world.
1: And Mia, some of the arguments made by Tyrese in our conversation with him is that actors are often paid far less than the value they generate for these movie studios.
3: Black people get paid very little. We have very little opportunities compared to what ends up happening, you know, with the beneficiaries of the other groups. So what I specifically plan to do differently is there will be no such thing as a partnership that doesn't benefit everyone locally. When you're from Africa and you're coming to America, you're doing films, that's good. It becomes really good when you not just have opportunities to film and do movies, but you're actually making a lot of money from doing it.
5: It's a legitimate concern. Mr. Tyrese Gibson is right. He's correct. Actors are not paid according to their value, particularly BIPOC folk and people of color generally. Most of them are undervalued or valued incorrectly because the indices that are used to evaluate them are biased.

0: What happens is that many film actors have been paid according to something called the Ulmer scale. The Ulmer scale was used to assess an actor's present value. It's been sort of used to quantify star power or box office power. It's a sort of deeply flawed sort of algorithm that they come up with by canvassing producers, entertainment agents, studio executives, international distributors, foreign sales agents, investment bankers. And they come up with a sort of a list of 1,400 people are on this sort of hot list, and whoever scores a 90 or higher, it makes the Ulmer A list, and then it's sort of like B, C, D list, right? And the objective of this Ulmer scale is to assess an actor's present value. But it's deeply flawed because an actor's value cannot and should not be determined solely by box office revenue, right? There are all of these other cofactors, and so they're often not paid accordingly or accurately.
1: Emil, is that something you're also seeing?
2: Not at all. I mean, it's a very, very different system. We don't have a 100-year-old industry. It's fairly recent, in the last maybe 30 years. But most of the actors I've worked with are first-time actors who have done phenomenally well, have gone on to win awards internationally, locally, so on and so forth. But we don't have like a union, or we don't have any kind of associations that are legitimate enough and strong enough to fight on behalf of these actors. So a lot of them will make one big film and then they'll continue with whatever income revenue generating project they were doing before that that might not have anything to do with the arts.
3: I've often said that there's a really dirty game that is played in multiple industries. It's the game of perception and the way it looks and way it appears to be versus reality. And some people specialize in creating the smoke and the illusions of success. But success to me is that I am now afforded a particular life and lifestyle that I never had before now.
1: Still staying with you, Emil, in this era of social media where critics have said there is constant pressure on actors to project a certain level of financial success, even when fame can mask financial struggles, do you consider this a challenge on how young people are approaching acting as a career?
2: Yeah, indeed. I mean, there is this facade that's created online. It goes beyond just the actor. But we have, you know, want to see success. We want to see the limelight. We want to see people in the glitz and the glamour on the red carpets. And I'm seeing it even beyond just the actors. I'm seeing young filmmakers who do these kind of fake red carpet premieres for their films just to show the premiere rather than the film. Nobody watches the film. The film never gets exhibited or distributed. But the big thing is the premiere day, you know? And it's, I guess, a really dire attempt at trying to create a buzz around a project or a person so that hopefully it will lead to something. I think there are some rare circumstances where it does lead to something, maybe. But most of the time, you just spend the money on this very fancy event and you get maybe a couple of likes, you get a reshare, so on and so forth. But it doesn't lead to anything long-term. And in this case, we're not building careers.
0: Emil, if I may, you've talked about the absence of a studio system that would benefit actors as stars. And so it's interesting that you have some of the extra cinematic elements of a star system, but not a studio-based star system. I teach a course entitled Celebrity and Power, Fame in American Culture. And students are always fascinated by the disconnect between the image celebrities project and their real lives. Because there's often a real cost of this sort of self-commodification and of trying to always turn oneself and one's lifestyle into a commodity that can then be sold or traded or exploited in social media.
2: Yeah, exactly. And there's an added element here where there's also imitation. We want to imitate what was initially seen the Hollywood, kind of the black actor, what they look like. And now it's the Nigerian model. So it's success is seen if the closer your proximity towards Nigerian stars.
1: Okay. And Mia, as African cinema attracts more international investors and streaming platforms, how can filmmakers ensure that these partnerships strengthen local content ownership and storytelling instead of creating dependency on foreign capital or even foreign platforms?
0: I think that African filmmakers have to continue to invest in local infrastructure, both technology, but also human resources. to create opportunities for example, for talented young people to develop the craft of writing, cinematography, editing, directing, right? So you need that sort of human resource side developed, but you also need to invest in building audiences through film schools or academies, cinematechs or film clubs, maybe, you know, open film festivals, because you want to create a community that will be talking about film beyond a star system. Lastly, I would say, you know, you want to build the local film industry by continuing to keep production low, production costs low, and distributing as widely as possible so that when you generate some surplus, you're able to reinvest locally.
1: Many thanks to Maya Mask, professor of film at Vassar College in New York, and Tanzanian filmmaker Amil Shivji. And that's Focus on Africa today. If you'd like to give us feedback about the program or even suggest stories we should cover, the best way to find us is through our email, focusonafrica@bbc.co.uk. You can also send us a message on WhatsApp. The number is +254 791 269 243. You can also get in touch with me via social media with the handle @IamNkechiUnna, and that's with double N. This episode was produced by Kiganse Shumba in Nairobi, while Ayuba Ilia was in Lagos. Blessing Aderogba was the senior journalist in charge. Our technical producer is Davis Mosaru. Our editors are Daniel Dazie and Mariam Abdallah. I am Nkechi Ogbonna, and I'll speak to you again soon.
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10: 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Luke Jones with you today from our global newsroom here in central London. 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
11: World Service, this is where we bring you the sports stories the world is talking about. Hello from me, John Bennett. Coming up, Yaya Toure says it's a new era as he prepares to make history today, becoming the first head coach from Africa to take charge of a team in the European Champions League. Plus, after a shock US Open exit, what are the chances of a home men's winner in New York? Join us for Sport Today in 2 minutes' time.
12: BBC News with Tom Dewsbury. In one of the starkest warnings yet about AI, a leading researcher at Anthropic says there's a greater than 10% chance the technology could wipe out humanity. He said although the firm aimed to be responsible, it had not managed to make sure AI would always act in the interests of people. China's messaging service WeChat thanked a US cybersecurity firm for uncovering a software vulnerability that could have put more than 1 billion users at risk. The firm developed an AI-powered hack that could spread between phones in seconds. WeChat's owner says it's now fixed the vulnerability. The German Chancellor Friedrich Merz has accused the far-right Alternative for Germany party of anti-migration policies that amount to ethnic cleansing by skin colour and origin. The AfD leader, Alice Weidel, said the days of the Merz coalition were over. Her party was successful in regional elections last weekend. The European Commission's put forward proposals to bring down housing costs in Europe's most populous cities. It says local authorities should be given greater powers to act in areas under housing stress aggravated by short-term rentals such as Airbnb. A judge on Brazil's Supreme Court ordered the immediate reinstatement of the federal police chief. André Rodrigues had been removed on Tuesday by another Supreme Court judge, but Justice Flávio Dino argued his removal would affect investigations under his supervision. US analysts who've studied satellite imagery spanning 6 years say a suspected underground Iranian nuclear site seen a surge in construction this year. The site at Pickax Mountains near Natanz, where Western intelligence suspects Iran's building an undeclared enrichment facility. President Trump has previously threatened to bomb it. And the discovery of 5 baby orangutans in eastern Indian state of Odisha has sparked an investigation into whether they were illegally trafficked into the country and abandoned. Pictures of the critically endangered apes show them sitting on the forest floor eating bananas thousands of kilometres from their usual habitat. BBC News.
13: The dream of a nation.
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11: Welcome to the show. Hello from me, John Bennett. Coming up, we'll be live in New York at the US Open Tennis, where the local fans are dreaming about a first male home winner at the tournament for 23 years after Ben Shelton's shock win over Carlos Alcaraz.
16: It's always fun being on the court against him. It's ridiculous some of the stuff he comes up with sometimes, but yeah, the most enjoyable match that I've had in my career, for sure.
11: Because of his win, it's now guaranteed that there'll be a US player in the men's final. More on Shelton's victory and a look at today's quarterfinal action later in the show. But first, Yaya Toure won Premier League titles, a Champions League title and an Africa Cup of Nations title during his illustrious playing career. And today he's making history in his first job as a manager. The 43-year-old is becoming the first African head coach to take charge of a team in the European Champions League. He's leading Slovan Bratislava, who are taking on the defending champions, Luis Enrique's Paris Saint-Germain, in their opening match in this season's competition. Yaya Toure had to guide Slovan Bratislava through 3 qualifying rounds this season to reach this league stage.
17: I think this club has great potential, a very, very high potential. It has now been 3 or 4 months since I arrived here. I observe, I try to improve, and I try to understand my players. I aim to help them positively, even though it's not always easy, especially because they know that I am very demanding. I'm happy to be here. You can see it on my face. I'm going to learn from Luis Enrique. He's a fantastic coach, one of the best at the moment. Playing against his team is a real pleasure.
11: So that was Yaya Toure. Joining us now is the former DR Congo captain, Gabriel Zakuani, who worked with Yaya on the BBC World Service podcast, Match of the Day Africa Top 10. Hi, Gabby. Nice to speak to you again.
18: Hi, John.
11: So when you worked with Yaya Toure a couple of years ago, did he always make it clear in your conversations that he wanted to be a head coach?
18: Yeah, I think that he made that very, very clear. I mean, he at the time he was working for Tottenham with the youth team, and he always knew straight away that that's his road was to become a head coach and a manager and to be successful. And he's always had that in mind.
11: He comes with that aura of having been a truly world-class player. He had an amazing playing career. Do you think he has the attributes needed to be a good manager as well in the modern game?
18: Well, he knows exactly what he wants. And I think just he does have that drive. You know, you look at his backstory, where he's come from and what he made of the career that he was given. And he went all the way to the top and won everything, you know, and achieved things that, you know, a lot of African players could only dream to achieve. So I think in terms of that, when you look at the grit he's got to really get to the top in his playing career, it stands him in good stead to then follow that through in his managerial career.
11: Less about Yaya Toure, this question, but more generally, when you have a great playing career like Yaya has had, and you've had lots of managers in your career, does that help at first? Do players have a bit more respect for someone who has a great CV like that as a player?
18: I think at first, yes, but I think your first impression then takes over. You know, I think, yes, players are in awe, and I'm pretty sure every player in that changing room, when they see Yaya Toure walk in, it's a wow moment, you know. But again, it can play against you, because if you don't live up to who you are, it can also go against you. But obviously, he's had a fantastic start. That helps. But I don't think anything helps more than winning games, and that's what he's done. And I think that helps more than what he is as a player. You know, he's someone that players will look up to, but he has to then transform that onto the pitch.
19: Yeah, certainly going well so far, because they had to come through a few rounds to even get to this league stage. You've worked as a coach, Gabby, with DR Congo, with the age group levels there. You work in the DR Congo setup as well. Could this be a groundbreaking moment, do you think, for African coaches? The fact that finally an African coach is taking charge of a European Champions League match?
18: Yeah, I mean, it's a groundbreaking moment. It's a proud moment for African coaches, aspiring coaches, players also that want to get into the management side of things, the coaching side of things. Even for myself, it's very, you know, it's inspirational. The fact that it's a top player as well helps, because he's got the footballing background to back up sort of the excitement of him being a manager. But I think it's a groundbreaking moment. It's a proud moment for African football. But I'm pretty sure Yaya Toure is not just there to have this moment. He wants to be successful. And it's a start of something special for him.
19: Can you see down the line many other young African coaches coming through that potentially could follow in Yaya Toure's footsteps now from this current generation?
18: Yeah, I think it's made it possible. It's made it something reachable. But I think it's still a long way to go to be something regular to happen. You know, it's taken a long time for this groundbreaking moment to happen. But I think he's now made it seem possible for a lot of players coming through, or a lot of aspiring coaches coming through of African heritage. So I think it's just a moment that we have to take in, and then hopefully in a few years there'll be more to follow.
19: And finally, it couldn't be a much tougher start, could it, against Paris Saint-Germain? But in a way, does that take a bit of pressure off? The pressure is all on Paris Saint-Germain, I guess. And actually, they haven't started well, the French side. They haven't won so far this season. It's early days, but they haven't won so far in their domestic league.
18: Yeah, I mean, if there's ever a good time to play Paris Saint-Germain, it's now, you know, if that ever is the case. You know, they've been breathtaking for the last couple of seasons, where they've took the European stage by storm. But I mean, Yaya Toure, I think for him, if I was in his shoes, this would be perfect, because you've got no pressure on you. And you can see there's a potential chance you may get a result, because they're doubting themselves a little bit. So it's probably the best time to play them, and you'll have no pressure because they are European giants.
19: Great stuff, Gabby. Thanks for joining us.
18: Thank you. Cheers.
19: And if you want to hear more from Gabriel Zakuani alongside Yaya Toure on the Match of the Day Africa Top 10 podcast, you can still find the episodes wherever you listen to your BBC podcasts. Elsewhere, last season's finalists Arsenal are also kicking off their Champions League campaign today. They're in Italy to take on Napoli. And the Arsenal boss, Mikel Arteta, is confident they can have yet another successful European campaign.
20: And the consistency and the performances that we put in, and the fact that we have been really dominant even when we play at home, with our identity, with what we want to achieve in games, and believing and being convinced that we can do it.
19: Meanwhile, new Liverpool manager Andoni Iraola is taking charge of his first ever Champions League game. They host the Spanish giants Atletico Madrid.
21: It's a Champions League game, it's the first game, it's the first game against probably one of the strongest opposition that we are going to face, but at the end it's football. You know, we play against very good teams also in the Premier League. I think I kind of know quite well Atletico Madrid, some of their players, and it's going to be a big test, but it was going to be even if I wasn't the manager.
19: And another of the favourites, Barcelona, are in action in one of the two early games. They face Feyenoord. At the same time, the Norwegian side Viking, who we spoke about on yesterday's show, are making their league stage debut away to Stuttgart. Follow all the action on the BBC Sports website.
15: Live on the BBC World Service, this is Sport Today with John Bennett.
19: To tennis now, and the drama at the US Open, which continued into the early hours. The defending men's singles champion, Carlos Alcaraz, says he's proud of his performance despite being knocked out by the American Ben Shelton in New York. Alcaraz was beaten in five sets in their quarterfinal match. It ended at 3:34 a.m. local time, which is astonishing. It's the latest finish in the tournament's history, and Shelton's win has raised the hopes that local fans have of having a US men's winner at the US Open for the first time in 23 years. Let's hear from both players now. Shelton in a moment, but first Alcaraz.
22: He was close, so I'm just a little bit disappointed, you know, about not getting the win at the end. But, you know, I'm just proud about myself, about how I fought, you know, after the third set, you know, physically I was really tired, but you know, I found a way to push myself up, you know, and physically give an extra.
16: Yeah, I'm tired. epic match. I mean, so physical, and yeah, Carlos, one of the greatest champions in our sport already at 23 years old. It's always fun being on the court against him. It's ridiculous some of the stuff he comes up with sometimes, but yeah, the most enjoyable match that I've had in my career for sure.
19: So Shelton will face fellow American Francis Tiafoe in the semi-finals. It means there'll definitely be a USA player in the US Open final. Let's cross to New York and speak to our correspondent, Russell Fuller. What a win for Shelton Russell, who hadn't beaten a top three player in 17 attempts.
0: He had a terrible record, really, having lost all of his previous matches against the best three in the world, John. And even though he has such an incredible serve, and last night, for example, there was one serve sent down at 149 miles an hour, the questions have been over whether his returning will ever be of the quality required to beat players like Alcaraz and perhaps win a Grand Slam. And he did superbly last night. He defended very, very well with a lot of discipline, as well as returning phenomenally well. And when Carlos Alcaraz rediscovered his best in sets 4 and 5, after definitely struggling physically and with his form in sets 2 and 3, Shelton was able to come up with the answer and closed it out 10-7 in the final set tiebreak with an ace.
19: And in the early hours as well, as we mentioned, Alcaraz was competing in his first tournament since a lengthy injury layoff. Did that catch up with him in the end, you think?
0: It did. And I think this has been the fascinating part about this US Open all along. Was it realistic for Carlos Alcaraz to win 7 best of 5 set matches within 2 weeks, having not played a tournament since April? Well, a lot of people were thinking increasingly it was, because of the way he played in the first 4 rounds. But this was his first meeting with a top 10 player. And despite playing extremely well at times, sets 2 and 3 were the nadir for him. He lost 9 games in a row. His forehand was off. His serve was erratic. There were some extraordinary rallies in the match throughout. But Alcaraz was almost playing carelessly at times and seemed a little bit disengaged. Quite clearly, his concentration fluctuated, and that is one of the issues of suddenly being asked to play a match like this after so long on the sidelines.
19: Shelton against Tiafoe sounds as though it will be a fantastic match. Who starts as favourite? And what's the buzz like in New York about these chances of a first American men's winner since 2003?
0: There is a lot of excitement about that, and now there is guaranteed to be an American finalist. How will Ben Shelton recover? The match finished at 3:33 was the official time we were given, so he probably wasn't asleep until 7 o'clock this morning. He has an extra day to recover because the semi-final will not be until Friday. He's in a similar position to Francis Tiafoe, who had to come from 2 sets to love down to beat Alex Mickelson, also in a match tiebreak, but Tiafoe had the advantage of finishing about 7 o'clock in the evening. Tiafoe has more experience. He is into the semi-finals here for the third time in 5 years, but I don't think too many Americans will be predicting who comes out on top in that one successfully.
19: So let's turn our attention to the women's draw. We can hear the action in the background. The reigning Olympic champion Jung Chin Wen produced a stunning comeback last time out to beat the former champion Iga Swiatek. She's up against Elena Rybakina, who's also been in fine form. What's the latest? I know it's early days, Russell.
0: Very early days indeed, but Jung Chin Wen has held serve in the opening game of the quarterfinal. She has beaten Madison Keys, and she has also beaten Iga Swiatek in the last couple of rounds. So 2 Grand Slam champions beaten already. Rybakina is not just playing for a place in a first US Open semi-final, but also to become world number one for the first time in her career. She will do so by reaching the semi-finals, and then it wouldn't matter what Aryna Sabalenka, Coco Gauff or Jessica Pegula did. Even if they won the title, Rybakina would officially be world number one come Monday.
19: Yeah, let's talk about Coco Gauff, one of the players you mentioned there, bidding to win the title for the second time, taking on the French Open champion Mira Andreeva. Gauff has beaten her in all 5 of their meetings, so surely she'll be very confident of going through in this one.
0: And I think she's playing better as well. Andreeva won the French Open title at the age of just 19. She's not played as well as she can since then. I think that's completely understandable. Lost in the second round at Wimbledon, but she's made it through to the quarterfinals. But Coco Gauff is in better form at the moment, playing more fluently. Her preparation for the US Open was that much better, having won the title in Cincinnati a week before the US Open began. She has the home support as well. She has that extra experience being 4 years Andreeva's senior. And so Coco Gauff, the favourite, I think, in that quarterfinal.
19: Russell, thank you very much. That's Russell Fuller, our tennis correspondent, late night for the players and for the journalists as well. I cannot believe they were still playing at 3:34 a.m. Now, influencers have made a lot of headlines at the US Open. So on today's newly released More Than The Score podcast from BBC World Service, we've been discussing their role in the sport. Around 100 influencers and content creators were granted accreditation for the tournament, double the amount from last year. The organisers saw them as a way of reaching younger audiences, but they've also been accused of not respecting the etiquette of the game. So are tennis and influencers a good match? More Than The Score's Delith Lloyd is joined by Rachel Stuhlman, one of the world's leading tennis influencers, and by the journalist Sara Germano. First, you'll hear from Rachel, who says influencers have a role to play, but she understands some of the recent criticism.
1: It's the basic etiquette in tennis. No flash photography, no yelling during a point, no doing TikToks really loudly during a point. I will say I've been taking courtside picks for nearly a decade with all the tournaments that I go to. I'm a big courtside pick fan, but you got to wait till between matches or show up early, you know, before the match, not during a point.
2: Completely agree with what Rachel said. In fact, a lot of players have been asked about it. Most had been pretty supportive. I do think that this conversation around influencers at the US Open could benefit from some disambiguation. You know, a lot of what has been happening and has been criticized, particularly in the Naomi Osaka match, which was interrupted by flash photography, not all of that is actual influencers. These are people in suites. They're, you know, regular ticket holders attending matches who are behaving obliviously towards the match itself. It's not constant, but it has been disruptive. And I think the influencers in some cases are getting a bad rap because not everyone with a cell phone is an influencer.
3: I wonder as well, Sarah, whether tournaments such as the US Open clearly need to maybe take a little bit of responsibility and perhaps letting people know ahead of events what they can and can't do, as obvious as that may sound.
2: It's a great point. And actually, I did talk to the USTA about this, and they told me that they are adding new signage and additional signage around the grounds at the US Open. I've been attending matches all week. I've covered the tournament for over a decade, and they do actually put up messages on the Jumbotron in Ash before matches and even during, saying, like, please refrain from flash photography, be respectful with noisemaking. So they're trying to, you know, increase the volume on that messaging, including sending messages to the suite holders.
3: I wonder as well how much of it all is a generational thing, because this, I would imagine, it is quite well known amongst the youth of society, dare I say, but perhaps not well known for the older generation. Does that play a part?
2: I think it's partially a generational thing. I also think some of it is a New York thing. Because, you know, tennis is a global sport. It has a global fan base. You know, the other 10 and a half months out of the year, players and hardcore tennis fans attend matches where tennis etiquette is strictly observed. But New York is a boisterous place. And American sporting events, and particularly New York sporting events, we are loud. New York Knicks fans boo their own draft picks on draft night. So some of it is just like, the US Open is known for being loud and being kind of boisterous. I think it has... The decorum at the US Open has gotten a little rowdier in recent years, but this has never been the quiet Open. This is not Wimbledon. This is not pristine silence. And maybe there's a place for both types of environments, but people should know what they're getting into when they go to the US Open. Like, it's a party.
19: That was just a short section of the latest More Than The Score podcast. You can download the full episode now. Search for More Than The Score wherever you get your BBC podcasts. Here are some of the other sports stories we're following today on the BBC Sport website. The new NFL season gets underway later with the Seattle Seahawks taking on the New England Patriots in a rematch of the Super Bowl. The Seahawks defense dominated the Patriots to win the showpiece event for a second time back in February, and their quarterback Sam Darnold is hoping they can make a real statement in their season opener.
23: Great opportunity for us. Obviously, this is a
6: really good football team coming in here in New England. Really good defense, offense, good special teams, obviously, and, you know, really good coaching staff. So, you know, we got our work cut out for us, but it's exciting, man. It's exciting to have football back and just ready to go.
19: In cricket, England are on top in the third and final test against Pakistan at Edgbaston. After winning the toss and choosing to bowl, they dismissed Pakistan for just 133. England have already won the series after victories in the first two matches. Spanish second division side Eldense say Argentina great Lionel Messi has reached a preliminary agreement to become the club's majority shareholder. And the 11-year-old son of a former Formula One world champion, Kimi Raikkonen, Robin Raikkonen, will join Red Bull's driver development program in 2027. More on all of those stories and the latest score in the cricket test between England and Pakistan over on the BBC Sport website. Let's end today's show by talking golf and the latest on the future of the troubled LIV Golf Tour. That's after they filed for bankruptcy protection with at least $45 million owed to players who now all have the option to leave. A Chapter 11 petition was filed in the USA on Tuesday. LIV say it's to preserve the company's business as it attempts to restructure after Saudi Arabia withdrew its multi-billion dollar funding. One of LIV's high-profile stars, John Rahm, was tight-lipped about his future when he spoke about it this week ahead of the Irish Open.
6: Great opportunity for us. Obviously, this is a really good football team coming in here in New England. Really good defense, offense, good special teams, obviously, and, you know, really good coaching staff. So, you know, we got our work cut out for us, but it's exciting, man. It's exciting to have football back and just ready to go.
19: Let's speak to our golf correspondent, Ian Carter. Ian, so the tour really hit the buffers this year after Saudi Arabia decided to withdraw its multi-billion dollar backing. Was this all inevitable then?
7: Yes, I think that this has not come as a surprise in any quarters, really, John, because this is a restructuring, a business move to enable LIV to try and go forward with what they're calling LIV 2.0. And without doing that, without doing something to mitigate the number of debts that have built up from something that has been very strongly invested in by the Saudi Arabian Public Investment Fund, but has proved unviable, that means that they only had the choice of going down the bankruptcy route.
19: What about the players then? What happens? I guess it's easier for the top players, the likes of John Rahm, who we heard from, but what about the lesser known players?
7: Well, in some respects, it's easier for John Rahm, but equally, he is owed an awful lot of money. The figures that have come out here show that he is owed $7 million, or just in excess of that. But that is just a payment for the last quarter three of this year. It doesn't take account of the vast numbers of money that he is owed going forward in the terms of his contract. But in terms of being a golfer, what it means for these players is that in all likelihood they're going to have to turn towards the DP World Tour, those that have eligibility to play on that European circuit, and play on that next year while they serve a one-year ban from the PGA Tour, and they will hope to play well enough to then earn a PGA Tour card going forward from 2028. That seems the most likely route for them to get back into the golfing establishment. But there are a number of LIV players who don't have those kind of playing privileges on the DP World Tour, and in a sense, a number of careers are going to be left in a limbo situation at the moment if they decide not to go and play on LIV 2.0 if they can get that up and running next year.
19: Yeah, what about LIV 2.0 then? Is that really sustainable going forward? What do we think that's going to look like?
7: Well, it has to be sustainable if it's going to exist. And they have, they say, investment from BC Capital, an investment company. There are being propped up, ironically, by Saudi Arabia with a loan worth nearly $50 million. It looks like a bit of a revamp from the LIV model. It will still have a team element to it, but they're planning to introduce cuts. They're looking to expand the field from 57 players to 75 players. They are going to have qualifying on a Monday to try and get into these tournaments, and it will be attractive to a number of players, I would imagine. Having said that, they'll be playing for way way less than they would be in the original LIV series. They were at least $20 million each of those tournaments. These will be around the $10 million mark, which is attractive enough. It's not as big as the PGA Tour. It's a little bit higher than the average on a big week on the European Tour. So it's going to be fascinating to see whether they can get the traction, get the level of player that will attract the amount of investment that they will require to make it sustainable.
11: The arrival of LIV a few years ago, it caused that split in golf. So what do you think this news has done then for the strength of the other tours, the PGA Tour now and the DP World Tour?
7: Well, certainly they will feel very happy that they have withstood a challenge from something that was financed to the tune of almost $6 billion by the Saudi Arabian Public Investment Fund, something that attracted many of the big names of golf to turn their back on the establishment. They have survived that. They have attracted new investment on the PGA Tour, but they've been left with a huge bill as well, because to keep pace in terms of prize funds, the PGA Tour are now paying out regularly $20 million for their tournaments. They're looking to have an entire season that will have their biggest tournaments to the value of $20 million in terms of prize funds. And there has to be a question mark over how sustainable that is in the long term. But certainly, I think that the PGA Tour, the DP World Tour will feel very bullish. The DP World Tour will feel as though they can capitalize by taking people who don't want to stay at LIV, having them play their tournaments, bring stardust to those events, and be that pathway back to the PGA Tour for those players.
11: Ian Carter there, our golf correspondent, and reaction is coming in all the time on this from some of the world's top golfers. In the last couple of hours, Rory McIlroy has had his say at the Irish Open on the future of LIV Golf.
5: Look, I'm not in those guys' shoes, but certainly LIV 1.0 at the start was a lot more attractive than what LIV 2.0 might be, especially from a financial standpoint. I'm not trying to predict the future, but I would predict that you'll see some guys leave as they're free to now.
11: And that is all we've got time for today. Remember, keep in touch on the BBC Sport website with the Champions League action, including Yaya Touré's Slovan Bratislava taking on Paris Saint-Germain. And you can download the latest More Than The Score podcast wherever you get your BBC podcasts. 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
10: Hello, you're listening to Outside Source on the BBC World Service. I'm Luke Jones. Welcome back to our global newsroom in central London, where we broadcast the programme from every weekday. That is until at least AI kills us all. We've been reading in our newsroom here some of the messages posted online. Firstly, by a person who said they've recently quit Anthropic, one of the big AI developers, saying that people within the company know that AI has a sort of chance of just over 10% of killing all humans in the next decade. And then a post from somebody who still works at Anthropic, who actually looks at this kind of area, saying, yep, that's about right. Now, that might sound alarming and shocking, but it's something we've discussed for years. Even on the BBC News website, there's a story from 2023 where some of the leaders of these AI companies were warning of this risk. We will delve with some experts into what exactly this means and how we can, stop it happening. First, the latest news.
12: BBC News with Tom Dewsbury. Researchers at the artificial intelligence giant Anthropic say they're worried the technology could threaten humanity. Writing in support of a former colleague, Anthropic's alignment science lead, Evan Hubinger, said he personally believed there was a greater than 10% chance AI could kill us all in the next decade. Our senior technology reporter Chris Vallance has more details.
13: We're talking about AI in the future, and obviously the future is racing towards us. Here is a situation where the people within the companies, you know, they're seeing the unreleased models, they're seeing the stuff that isn't put out in the public domain. They're also, I think there's a lot of them very convinced of the power of AI and that there will be this progress in AI that we've seen will continue. And the big fear is that we can't make sure that these models stick to the rails.
12: The owner of China's largest messaging service, WeChat, has thanked a US cybersecurity firm for uncovering a software vulnerability that could have put more than a billion users at risk. Calif says it developed an AI-powered cyber attack worm that could spread between phones in seconds through WeChat calls. Researchers say it took them just days to identify the app's vulnerability and a little over a week to develop the software. Tencent, which owns WeChat, says it's now fixed the vulnerability. Calif says its mission's to make the internet safe by figuring out what's possible before the wrong people do. The German Chancellor Friedrich Merz has accused the far-right Alternative for Germany party of anti-migration policies that amount to ethnic cleansing by skin colour and origin. Speaking in Parliament after the AfD's victory in Saxony-Anhalt, Mr. Merz said healthcare, hospitality and other sectors wouldn't be able to function without skilled workers.
14: Aber meine Damen und Herren, im Handwerk arbeiten auch Millionen Menschen mit Migrationshintergrund.
17: Ladies and gentlemen, there are also millions of people from migrant backgrounds working in the manufacturing sector. And if what you're advocating here, namely re-migration, were to become a reality, it would be nothing other than ethnic cleansing based on skin colour and origin, nothing else. Ladies and gentlemen, the word re-migration is nothing other than a synonym for ethnic cleansing based on origin and skin colour.
12: The Metropolitan Police Force in London says it'll conduct a further criminal investigation into allegations that the populist opposition party Reform UK broke rules on political donations. Footage broadcast last week showed two party officials appearing to suggest ways of circumventing electoral laws that ban foreign funding. Here's Henry Zeffman.
23: Interestingly, the Met Police are very clear that this is being folded into the existing criminal investigation that they were carrying out into Reform UK along similar lines. I think this does add to the sense that what was broadcast last week is a crisis for Reform UK. And given the length of time that police investigations on any matter, let alone ones like this, can take, it may well be a prolonged crisis.
12: The men in question have stepped down. Reform denies any wrongdoing. World news from the BBC. The head of the world's main fact-checking network sounded alarm bells after the tech giant Meta moved to abolish its own functioning fact-checking system in 16 Latin American countries. Fact-checking uses reputed news organizations, but Meta scrapped it last year in the wake of President Trump resuming office in the US. A judge on Brazil's Supreme Court ordered the immediate reinstatement of the federal police chief. André Rodrigues had been removed on Tuesday by another Supreme Court judge, but Justice Flavio Dino argued his removal would affect investigations under his supervision. Mr. Rodrigues had been accused of spying on a Supreme Court judge and improperly disclosing federal police reports. The British Prime Minister, Andy Burnham, said his government's decision to ban goods from illegal Israeli settlements in the occupied West Bank shows Britain's leadership on the world stage. Mr. Burnham said in a difficult and dangerous world, Britain had to stand for something and that support for a two-state solution must be backed up by action. Uganda's military chief, General Muhoozi Kainerugaba, has announced he's withdrawn the country's team from the Invictus Games, which are organised by Britain's Prince Harry. He said Uganda's unwilling to participate in an event which didn't have the approval of the king. The announcement comes after Buckingham Palace made public a letter stating that Prince Harry and his wife Meghan Markle wouldn't be working royals following their return to the UK. Thomas Mkwana reports.
24: General Muhoozi Kainerugaba announced Uganda's withdrawal in a post on social media platform X, saying it was intended to avoid the African nation appearing opposed to the king. Prince Harry established the Invictus Games as an international sporting event for wounded, injured and sick active duty service members and military veterans. Uganda joined in July, becoming the competition's 26th member nation. General Muhoozi is the son of Uganda's long-term president Yoweri Museveni and is known for his outspoken interventions on social media.
12: BBC News.
10: Hello, welcome back to our newsroom here in London. I'm Luke Jones. This is Outside Source on the BBC World Service. There has been fresh concern today about the extent to which artificial intelligence technology might, in the near future at least, wipe out the human race. Interestingly, these warnings again coming from some of those within the industry itself. A lead researcher at Anthropic, the AI developer, say there's a greater than 10% chance artificial intelligence could kill us all in the next decade. Evan Hubinger was replying to a post on X by another AI researcher, Jacob Coxon, who'd said online he'd just resigned from Anthropic. He said the world should not underestimate the power of this technology. He said these will soon be superhuman systems that can hack anything, revolutionise any field overnight, and acquire real power and resources. We have all witnessed the progress in each of these domains, and progress is not slowing. The people building AI, he said, earnestly believe that it could kill us all by the end of the decade. Hence the response then online from the current Anthropic person who said, quote, Jacob is correct here. We really do earnestly believe AI could kill all humans. Now, this, of course, comes in the wake of a number of incidents that we've spoken about on this programme in which AI agents powered by Anthropic or OpenAI or Meta have gone rogue, have broken out of isolated test environments, hacked systems in the real world. Let's discuss this and maybe how worried we should be with a couple of people who know a lot more about it than you or I. Nelly Christiani is a professor of artificial intelligence at the University of Bath here in the UK and the author of several books on AI. Professor Christiani, welcome.
16: Thank you.
10: Christianini, I beg your pardon. Also with us, Dylan Hadfield-Minnell, who is an associate professor at MIT. His work focuses on AI alignment, developing methods to ensure that AI systems behave in accordance with the goals and values of the users and of society as a whole, which I guess, Dylan, is exactly what we're talking about here. What was your reaction to this exchange between an Anthropic employee and a now former employee on this topic? Were you worried by it?
18: Well, thanks very much for having me. I think from my perspective, these types of comments are fairly common from folks who work within these companies. I think maybe what's interesting about this one is the amount of attention that it got and the demonstration of how action beyond just the words matters. I think a lot of the attention here comes from someone actually resigning and giving up a position because of their concerns.
10: Yes. And what is your understanding of what exactly those concerns are and how it would come about? Because all of our, and I'm including people listening here, experience of artificial intelligence at the moment seems so far from the idea of it ending the human race.
18: Yes. So I think it's hard to put specific directions onto the risk of what exactly would happen. But I think it's important to think that these agents that we're talking about are not just chatbot agents. They're systems that can interact with a computer far better than me, and I think most computer experts, and are capable of doing pretty remarkable things and operating autonomously over long periods of time. Hmm. And broadly speaking, the concern is that as these systems are trained to accomplish goals and to spend a lot of effort accomplishing goals, they're rewarded for success. And sometimes those rewards also reinforce behaviors like disabling monitoring programs or cheating the grading system or other things like this. And the concern is that these sort of misaligned or undesired behaviors will get reinforced and compound into sort of much worse and higher impact misbehavior.
10: Yes. Nello Christianini, what do you make of what these various companies are doing about it? Of course, they are talking around the issue, but are we certain that they're doing anything to actually prevent this quite sizable risk from actually happening?
16: Well, I think the key point they are making in both the social media posts of today, but also in the blog post of the head of research of OpenAI 3 days ago, the point they're making is the same. They all claim they have direct evidence that we are approaching a stage called recursive self-improvement. That is the keyword in all of the news. It is linking all the news of the last 3 days. The idea of a machine coding up a better version of a machine. If that is achieved, it will lead to a rapid acceleration. All of them say this is no longer too far, and that would make control very difficult. So they all recommend today's post and the head of research in OpenAI 3 days ago to pace, to slow down that stage. The recursive self-improvement is the part they recommend to slow down. However, today, the person who resigned points out that one company alone cannot do it because the others will continue. That is, I think, the dilemma they are in right now. Nobody can really stop unless the others stop.
0: And do you think there's any hope of getting some kind of agreement where all the different people at the forefront of that technology, be they be in the US or in China or in the UK, wherever, would actually come to an agreement on that and go slow, particularly on that aspect?
16: Well, there is a lot of talk and there is a general sense that it would be a great idea. But we had the same idea also about reducing carbon in the atmosphere, and it's not easy to find an agreement.
0: It must worry you, does it not?
16: Well, the truth is that the word extinction or existential risk are used a little bit too loosely. There is, however, a risk of harm. So let's not be dramatic. Nobody has exhibited any possible pathway to extinction. They talk about it. I haven't seen any specific path. But
0: yes,
16: harm, damage, disruption is possible. And we have seen just 10 days ago a very organized attack of agents who were able to hack an online system working in a coordinated manner without the knowledge of the company, OpenAI, and successfully mounting a cyber attack. So that is possible today. That is what is potentially accelerating. That can create disruption if it was attacking critical infrastructure. There is no need to talk about extinction. That is a bit far out.
0: Yes.
16: Damage, why not? I think it's a serious concern.
0: Okay, so south of extinction, we've already got that one issue, I guess, the undermining of security and these systems being controlled in a way which we might have previously experienced in the internet age. But Dylan, what other things would you worry about if these companies don't come to agreements in terms of how these much more intelligent and muscular models aren't reined in slightly?
18: Well, I think I might push back slightly to say it's not that. Like, yes, if you want to argue that we should be regulating these companies, you don't necessarily need to bring up the specter of extinction.
0: Yes.
18: And I think it's a fair claim to make that it's not, we don't necessarily have a clear pathway for what would happen. But what we do know is that as systems become more powerful, the consequences of their misbehavior increase substantially, and the risks of power concentration within companies or the ability for a small number of people to have a huge amount of effect, even if they're able to control their systems internally, can be quite large. I think part of the risk that we might see is well established by the recent results published in the last few days of an AI system potentially solving one of the Millennium problems, the Navier-Stokes equation, which is a famous problem that's received a massive amount of attention. And it seems like it was solved via millions of dollars worth of compute and inference. And so the ability to direct that capably is perhaps a very, very powerful effect on the world. And how that plays out broadly for everyone else is something that, to some extent, we will see, or we will figure out how to regulate these companies and slow down.
0: And all of and getting the squeezing those benefits out, as you explained there, although in that particular story there have been some allegations of plagiarism, the systems may be stealing work of some mathematicians, although OpenAI denies that. If we are to squeeze out the benefits and keep extinction or something south of it at bay, that takes some quite deft managing from the people who run these companies, some of whom have become personalities who we know and recognise on our TV screens now. Do you have faith in them, Dylan, to guide us through this and get us to the point where we can hopefully enjoy the fruits but aren't made extinct?
18: To be honest, I think everyone... I don't think that we are in a scenario where there are moustache-twirling villains who are intentionally leading us down the path towards dismay. At the same time, you know, everyone is subject to incentives. And there's a real sense, both in terms of the desire to be the company to win, or the desire to win because you're worried that other people will acquire power that you will lose, is a real driving force. And that occurs both between the companies. It seems like this OpenAI result about that equation, for example, was at least partially sparked by rumors that Anthropic had made progress on the problem.
0: Yes.
18: And I think it's also important to remember that there are now geopolitical concerns and pressures that sit behind this, in that no country wants to be left out or left behind in this. And that makes it very hard to be confident that people will consider the problems and move slowly. Safety is very hard to create incentives for. And I think this is an analogy to trying to regulate airplanes back at the beginning of airline travel. It took a long time for us to learn how to actually put in place procedures to make things safe. And we're working potentially on a much, much more accelerated timeline here.
0: Nello?
16: I agree completely. And let us keep in mind that I believe everybody has goodwill. I have no reason to doubt the good faith of everybody involved. It is the mistakes that worry people. And keep in mind the recent problems emerged in a company that is very serious, very regulated, with guardrails in place. What could happen if somebody else, with less guardrails, less oversight, different intents, got their hands on the same machines? That also has to be kept in mind. We aren't just talking about a couple of very serious companies. There can be somebody else out there

0: You're listening to Outside Source with me, Luke Jones. I'm just breezing through the newsroom here to try and track down Paul Kirby, if it is he, standing here at the desk. Hi, Paul. Welcome back. We were talking earlier on in the week in the programme about the amazing election results by the AfD in a part of Germany. And now we've seen, well, I don't know, some of the arguments exercised particularly dramatically in the German parliament, where the AfD leader has been sparring with the German chancellor. What's been happening?
1: Very much so. This is the first time they've met each other face off in the Bundestag since the result, which, as you say, was quite extraordinary. The AfD won almost 44% of the vote. That's twice as much as they did last time in that state, Saxony-Anhalt. And Merz's party, the Christian Democrats, halved its vote from last time, down to 17.2%. So Merz came out fighting today. And this was quite, well, it was, as I said, it was quite a face-off, as you described, sparring. I mean, Weidel opened the debate, as she's the opposition, effectively the leader of the biggest opposition party. And so she went at him really hammer and tongs, and he fought back quite distinctly, quite strongly, actually accusing her party of backing a form of ethnic cleansing, a synonym for ethnic cleansing of skilled workers in Germany. If they had their way, he said, there were one in six skilled workers who were foreign and they would be at risk. So they've obviously denied that, the AfD, but it's very strong language.
0: Well, strong language, and I guess in part because this is sort of existential for Chancellor Merz, isn't it? The way things are going, the votes that he will have seen being counted there don't look good for him and him staying in that position long term.
1: So this is the big question, because we're not used to that kind of thing happening in Germany, where, you know, an existing leader, a leader of a coalition that came to power after winning an election and is now in coalition with the centre-left. They've been there since May 25, and they have a programme. The problem is their programme is not getting through, and the AfD narrative is winning support in many states, especially in the East, which is their heartland. There are two more state elections coming up this month, so a lot of scrutiny is on that, and people are watching and waiting to see if Merz could be in further trouble.
0: Yes, and those next ones are in Berlin, is that right?
1: Or one and in other places? Yeah. One is in Berlin, and one is in another state called Mecklenburg-Western Pomerania. And in Berlin, that's kind of inconclusive. The CDU, Merz's party, will obviously not want to do badly. It's probably going to do hovering about 20%, but AfD is not far behind. It's in Mecklenburg-Western Pomerania where the AfD is again leading in the polls. There's no chance really of it winning power, as it still has a chance in Saxony-Anhalt, although not a very good chance at the moment. But if it does really, really well, and again the CDU does really badly, then it could mean further problems for Merz.
0: I've booked a trip to Berlin just as those elections are happening, so I try and get away from this and it follows me.
1: Yes.
0: That's the problem. Paul, thank you very much for talking to us. Paul Kirby there. We're going to breeze across the newsroom now and find... Well, one of our colleagues on a story which is completely at the other end of the spectrum in terms of how stories are covered. Let me just up the pace. Maybe if AI did take over us all and take our jobs, they'd be able to walk across this newsroom quicker. There you are. That's not Joanna. Where's Joanna? Joanna's there. So I just... Joanna Keane is here. I just went up to somebody who has basically your same hair and they look terrified as I approached them with the microphone. So I'm glad we found you in the end.
2: Well done for finding me. I tried to put up a picture of the orangutans to help you there.
0: There we go. Spoiler already. This story is about orangutans. So five baby orangutans in the eastern Indian state of Odisha have sparked an investigation into whether they were illegally trafficked into the country and abandoned. Tell us about this. Where were they found?
2: Okay, they were found in this eastern state, which you mentioned, called Odisha, in a wooded area, but very close to a main road. There were five of them. I've got a picture here. I'll just describe them. And they're all under one. We've got two males and three females. They look like they're happily playing there. Once local people had discovered them, wildlife officials ran to the area. They gave them bananas, apples, mashed potatoes, as you'd expect for a baby, maybe. They've been given first aid. They've been taken to a local zoological park and they're being monitored. And certainly from the videos posted online, they do look to be healthy and also having fun. But the fact is, they were found thousands of kilometres from the tropical rainforests of Indonesia and Malaysia, where they actually belong.
0: And is trafficking orangutans like that, is that a big issue?
2: It is a problem, yeah. I mean, to put this into context, orangutan, we know them by their bright red fur, don't

0: They're known as man of the forest. They actually share 96.4% of our genes. They're highly intelligent and they're also really important to the environment. They're known as gardeners of the forest because they help disperse seeds around the area, but they're critically endangered. Now, we're talking about figures of 230,000 a century ago, half that number now. But they're an easy target because they're distinctive, they're large, they're slow, and they're sometimes killed when they move into agricultural areas and destroy crops, but they're also, unfortunately, as a pet trade. So often the females are captured, young taken away, and sold as pets.
1: Awful. What have the authorities said?
0: Well, there have been cases in India before, I think three different states over the past few years. So the government obviously wants to be seen like it's doing something about this. Now, what they've said is, look, these animals aren't from India and they didn't get there by themselves. So they think an international wildlife smuggling racket is involved. And basically they were abandoned when something went wrong. So they said, look, they got here by air, water or rail. They've asked airport, railway stations, ports to look at their CCTV cameras, see if they can spot anything. And they've ordered an investigation.
1: Joanna, thanks for that. Joanna Keane on the plight of the orangutan. Let me move down one desk to Mimi Swaby. You'll have been watching some of the pictures as I have on the TV screens of the funeral of King Harald of Norway. What has been happening? What have you seen?
2: It's been a full day of events marking the state funeral, the first state funeral since 1991 in Norway for the late King Harald V. It started with the ceremonial troops making their way into position for this very last procession of the coffin, King Harald's coffin, which went from the Royal Palace to Oslo Cathedral. This was then followed by royal family members walking behind with the streets lined with thousands of members of the public, all trying to pay their last respects and mourn for the late king, who was hugely popular in Norway. A ceremony then took place at Oslo Cathedral. It was a very sombering ceremony, very heartfelt, with some memorial speeches from individuals like the President of Parliament, who came out and said that King Harald, who was much loved, wasn't afraid to meet the people with his welly boots on in times of crisis. He was often known and praised for going to areas or to events where victims were mourning or kind of comforting people at times of uncertainty. He went on to say that the king lived up to his slogan. This is a slogan that the new king, King Haakon VIII, has taken on, that everything for Norway, so carrying on the tradition there. Then the next part of this day was a procession of the coffin arriving at the Akershus fortress. Now this is the final resting place for King Harald. He had a private funeral ceremony with his close family and other foreign royals, for example, from Spain, Sweden, Belgium, as well as some other dignitaries. And then we knew this burial had ended because the flags were put up to full mast again, and there was a double royal salute fired from all nine salute stations across the country this afternoon to kind of round up the day. The new king, King Haakon VIII, again the son of King Harald V, came out onto the Royal Palace balcony and greeted the public. Thousands of people had amassed below the Royal Palace to greet the new king and mark this new chapter for Norway.
1: And as you say, he was particularly popular as a king. Maybe tell us a bit more about that. And also, there have been issues with the family, though, haven't there, that there's been a lot of press attention about.
2: There has. So it's a pretty turbulent time the last few years for the Norwegian royal family. The late king, King Harald, was immensely popular. He was often referred to as the grandfather of Norway. He was seen as this unifying individual, and despite having no formal political power, was really someone people looked through to during times of uncertainty, during times of grief, and during times of worry. He has basically left the new king some pretty big shoes to fill. His son, who was the crown prince and took more and more responsibilities during that time, is thought to be in pretty good stead. He's learned a lot from his father. He was taken under the wing of his father. And many Norwegians have told me they feel he's pretty well equipped for the job. The issue comes, though, from the scandals that are plaguing the royal family, especially the new King Haakon. His wife, Mette Marit, the new queen, Her Majesty the Queen, it was revealed earlier this year, had links to the late sex offender Jeffrey Epstein. She came out and apologised for those, saying she wished she never met him. And also, her son, so the stepson of the new king, has been convicted of 2 rape charges as well as other about 30 sexual offence charges. He's actually been convicted and sentenced to 4 years in prison. He's currently on house arrest. He's appealing this conviction, and he was given a temporary bail and was allowed to attend the funeral. We saw him today. He didn't sit with the immediate family in the Oslo Cathedral. He sat with the extended family, so it was, you know, a little bit separated from the main attention. This is something the new king is going to have to contend with. It doesn't matter how popular his father was, doesn't matter how popular he is or how well-equipped for the job he is, these scandals are going to be an issue for him. And that is something he's going to have to contend with first, regaining public trust when it comes to things like this, scandals, and this is not kind of very normal for his father. His father was not touched by any scandal, and that is something that many people praise. He was a very modest king. He led a modest lifestyle, was quite understated comparatively to other royal family, for example, as rolled out. The Norwegian royal family are very much more low-key, and that is something that we can imagine will continue, but it's regaining that public trust which will be the first challenge for this new king.
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5: Thanks for being with us. 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
6: Austin Tice was working as a freelance war reporter in Syria. Then he was abducted. I'm Josh Baker, and I've been trying to find Austin for years. And I've discovered there are people who don't want the truth to come out.
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1: 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Welcome back to our global newsroom here in central London. I'm Luke Jones. We will delve in a minute into an argument raging in a part of Ukraine, in Odessa, an argument about whether the Russian language should be used in the arts still, what with the war that's raging. Also, excitement at the fact that Nintendo have said that they're going to take one of their most popular games, The Legend of Zelda, and remake it for their new console. Why not? We'll hear from some fans.
7: BBC News with Tom Dewsbury. A leading researcher at the AI giant Anthropic says there's a greater than 10% chance the technology could wipe out humanity. He said although the firm aimed to be responsible, it hadn't managed to make sure AI would always act in the interests of people. China's messaging service WeChat thanked a US cybersecurity firm for uncovering a software vulnerability that could have put more than 1 billion users at risk. WeChat's owner says it's now fixed the vulnerability. The German Chancellor Friedrich Merz has accused the far-right Alternative for Germany party of anti-migration policies that amount to ethnic cleansing by skin colour and origin. The AfD leader Alice Weidel said the days of the Merz coalition were over. Her party was successful in regional elections last weekend. The United States has become the latest country to declare it recorded its hottest ever summer this year. The National Oceanic and Atmospheric Administration said the average temperature between June and the end of August was 23.6 Celsius, exceeding the previous record set in 1936 and 2021. The head of the world's main fact-checking network sounded alarm bells after the tech giant Meta moved to abolish its own functioning fact-checking system in 16 Latin American countries. The Israeli defense minister vowed his troops will not withdraw from southern Syria while visiting the deployment. In a message addressed to President Ahmed al-Sharaa, Israel Katz said we're in the security zone and we're not moving from here. Uganda's military chief has pulled his country out of the Invictus Games, organised by Prince Harry for wounded and sick service members and veterans from around the world. General Muhoozi Kainerugaba says Uganda was unwilling to participate in an event which didn't have the approval of the king. It comes after Buckingham Palace made public a letter stating that the Duke of Sussex and his wife Meghan will not be working royals following their return to live in Britain. BBC News.
1: You're listening to the BBC World Service. Welcome to our BBC newsroom in central London. I'm Luke Jones with Outside Source. We will hear some excitement from gaming fans after Nintendo announced they were going to remake the game Legend of Zelda Ocarina of Time, first released back in 1998. They're remaking it again for their new console, the Switch 2. We'll update you on the sports news as well. First, a row which is raging in the city of Odessa in Ukraine's third biggest city.

0: known for its artistic and cultural heritage, but also its pretty long-standing Russian influence in its culture and its language as well. There is a plan, a controversial plan, to ban the Russian language in the arts. Now, this is particularly significant because Odessa is overwhelmingly Russian-speaking, although the ban is only going to affect public spaces. If passed, everyday usage of Russian would remain unaffected. There was going to be a vote on this plan today, but it has been postponed. I spoke a little bit earlier to the BBC's Tim Huell, who briefed me on the history of this issue.
1: This question arose and has been rising steadily up the agenda, really, ever since Ukraine, you know, became independent 35 years ago, but really with much increasing, if you like, intensity since the full-scale Russian invasion in 2022. So what this proposal would do, if it does eventually go through, is build on quite a body existing national legislation, which already curtails Russian, you know, in quite a lot of spheres of public life, you know, and the arguments for that, which are very much contested by other people, but I suppose the arguments in favour of it are that Ukrainian culture was repressed for centuries when Ukraine was under Russia. So in a sense, the Russian language, they say, is a kind of colonial hangover. Secondly, as you said, you know, in a conditions of war, people are being killed by Russians every day, that therefore even hearing the Russian language for some people can be a kind of psychological trigger. And the third argument, again contested by the other side, is that the very existence, if you like, of a Russian-speaking minority in Ukraine gives Vladimir Putin a kind of pretext, as he sees it, to intervene in Ukrainian affairs.
0: As he has done in the past. And incidentally, do we know why the vote has been postponed?
1: Well, basically, it's simply there weren't enough deputies who were registered to vote, and that appears to be because a very large block of deputies, of councillors on Odessa Council, didn't register to vote, and those are people who are loyal to the former mayor of Odessa, Gennady Trukhanov. And whether exactly it was this motion they wanted to block or something else, but I think it's fair to say that those deputies, and they are quite a large block, would have been against this proposal. So I'm sure this will come up again, probably in the near future, but not today.
0: The BBC's Tim Huell speaking to me earlier on. We wanted to hear from some people actually in Odessa. How do they feel about this? Anastasia lives in the city. She is against the ban. And I started by talking to Victoria, also in Odessa, who agrees with it.
2: Actually, I think that here we should divide the ban on Russian language in the public space and any bans on this usage for private individuals. And that's why I think this idea of, I'd rather say, moratorium on Russian language culture in public space is rather a good thing, because you're not going like deeply in the reasons why Odessa was Russified and why to keep on amplifying the colonizer language. If we think about just simple things as of people who came back from captivity and for whom it's not just language, it's not just something simple, but it's the language these people were tortured in, and it's quite triggering. I think that if we have any chance to make the life of the people who lived under the occupation, who've been to the captivity, who suffered from that much, I think that we should do that.
0: So you're...
2: it's the very brief and the very simple explanation.
0: Yes, and you're making the distinction there between this ban wouldn't stop people speaking in Russian in private, in conversation. This would be about Russian use at theatres, in songs, in sort of public spaces, is that right?
2: Yes, absolutely. It won't interfere at any point, any people using Russian language in their, I don't know, private conversations, so in their talks on the streets, just any private use. We're talking only about public space.
0: Anastasia, what do you make of this?
3: So I think this is an extremely provocative and a very damaging piece of legislation, because Odessa is majority Russian speaking, as are the areas that have been most affected by Russia's aggression. Many soldiers on the front speak Russian. So most victims of Russia's aggression are Russian speaking Ukrainians. Many soldiers, if not most on the front, speak Russian. Most Odessans speak Russian, including the nearly 300,000 refugees from occupied territories. I mean, I've been personally involved as a volunteer in settling refugees, dealing with people who have returned from Russian captivity. Not a single one of them has expressed the idea that they are triggered by the Russian language, because to them, the Russian language does not belong to Putin. It does not belong to the Russian army. It's their own tongue. And such a law that prohibits, that polices speech, and that prohibits the use of Odessan songs, most of which are in Russian, Odessan, the Odessan anthem and so on, is extremely alienating. As an anthropologist, I've been studying this for 4 years, and I've watched the people of Odessa be actively alienated by such legislation since 2022.
0: Because there are already some restrictions in place on a national level, is that right? On the use of particularly Russian songs by Russian artists.
3: Absolutely. So the national legislation at the moment actually does not prohibit Russian language cultural product. It prohibits cultural product made by Russians in Russia since 1991, which makes a lot more sense because it's the product by people in the aggressor state. Whereas this prohibits songs by Ukrainian singers, including Zelensky himself, who performed in Russian extensively with his 95th block TV show. Mm. So it's grotesque. It doesn't make any sense to prohibit Ukrainians' own use. It is not ethnographically a supported fact that people are actually triggered by it. There's a lot of diaspora talk about being triggered. A lot of people in Lviv and far away from the front talk about the triggering effect of Russian. But ethnographically, I have not spoken to a single refugee person who's really suffered tremendously from Russian aggression, including POWs who have returned, who have expressed that view.
0: Victoria?
2: Yeah, you know, for the last 5 years, monitoring and documenting war crimes everywhere around the front lines, from Donbass to Sumy to Kharkiv region, I guess I have maybe a little bit more number of people I've spoken to, including the POWs, the soldiers, and the others. And, you know, manipulating with Russian-speaking soldiers is, again, a very simple thing to do. But as we understand, a Russian-speaking Ukrainian soldier who defends us, who defends Odessa, it doesn't prove that Russian language cultural production needs to occupy Odessa's public space. Like, let's not make a dumb of our soldiers.
3: Well, I think it's extremely let's say, rude to ban the speech and the language of people who are fighting to defend Ukraine, right? It's extremely disrespectful. And it is absolutely the right thing to point out that most victims of Putin's aggression, of Russia's aggression, and many, many soldiers on the front listen to Russian language songs. They're part of their biography. They're part of their memories. They're part of their pride. Several soldiers said to me, I'm in touch, I'm volunteering constantly. Several soldiers from Odessa reported to me the shock and horror that they feel about this intended moratorium. Many of them expressed shock and horror at the renaming of the streets, which were named after their favorite writers, and the writers have been removed from public. Their names of the writers, such as Babel, Ilfin Petrov, have been removed from public space simply because they wrote in Russian. Beyond sentiments, this is very risky for Ukraine. Odessa is a pivotal strategic city. It's the biggest port, right? It's its lifeline. It's its front line. And to alienate its people, to tell them that they, the music that they love listening to, the books that they love reading, the authors they love, belong to the enemy, is most provocative and most alienating and divides the city.
0: But I guess if part of the reason why Russian is even spoken in Odessa is because of the, you know, the former Russian Empire, and if Vladimir Putin, the Russian president, is now trying to revive this concept of a greater Russia, and that identities like Ukrainian don't exist and need to be undercut wherever they can be, allowing the continuation of the Russian language in the arts in particular, which obviously goes straight to people's hearts, is sort of helping in that mission, is it not, Anastasia?
3: That's absolutely false logic. If Russian language, Russian-speaking Ukrainians can risk their lives, die for their country, obviously the language itself doesn't carry any political significance. Apart from anything, it's a language, unlike in the Baltic states, where it was an imposition. In Ukraine, it's a language that comes from Kiev from Rus originally. And in Odessa, if we are to go back linguistically, we would have to speak the lingua franca before Russian was Italian. The lingua franca before Italian was Turkish, in the place which is now called Odessa, right? Mm. So the idea that that a particular language carries an ideology is very obviously false, because fascist ideas are as effectively expressed in German, in Japanese, in English, in Russian, Ukrainian, and so on. Right?
0: Victoria, in terms of the sort of propaganda war, which is also having to be fought in this war, one of your own entertainers in Odessa has voiced concern and worry that if this ban goes ahead, it's sort of a propaganda coup for Vladimir Putin, because he can point to look at what Ukraine is doing. It is trashing on our culture and on our language. It sort of hands him a victory to a certain extent, or at least one that he could try and spin in the public sphere.
2: If you let me, I think that all these arguments, they're a little bit late, like at least for 12 years maybe. Because it's very silly and childish position use these as an argument, because Vladimir Putin invaded Ukraine not because of Russian-speaking population, like not because of that. And each and every person who had, I don't know, at least saw any history book in his life would understand that. That's why like all these big, nice arguments about the language, about the importance, and this exaggeration about the importance of Russian music for Ukrainian soldiers, I think it all goes from this like unwilling to lose a bit of your comfort, to make some effort to read and to listen something in Ukrainian, in English, in French. There is a bunch of beautiful languages and opportunities. Not just getting stuck to some bad taste, Soviet-produced Russian culture, like,
0: But we're talking about the language, though, not the culture, aren't we? And imagine I'm a Ukrainian soldier born and raised who speaks Russian, who Russian is my first language, and I'm fighting for Ukraine on the front line, and I write a poem about my experience. Is the logic of this law that that poem wouldn't be allowed to be read out loud in a theatre or an event in Odessa because it's using the Russian language?
2: This poem is going to be translated, as you probably know, about the prominent Ukrainian author, Ilarion Pavluk, who writes his books in Russian language, because that's his first language, that's the language he got used to. But he himself, he doesn't want to promote Russian language. That's why he translates all his books, and he never allows publish them in Russian. I think this will be the case.
0: Thanks to Victoria and Anastasia from Odessa for speaking to us about that. I'm sure we'll keep across this debate a little bit later on as it happens, and maybe whenever this vote comes to the authorities in Odessa. You're listening to Outside Source on the BBC World Service. I'm in our newsroom in central London. Let's get an update on the latest sports news with John Bennett. Hi, John.
4: Hello there. Yaya Touré won Premier League titles, a Champions League title and an Africa Cup of Nations title during his illustrious playing career. And today he's making history in his first job as a football manager. The 43-year-old is becoming the first African head coach to take charge of a European Champions League game. He's leading Slovan Bratislava, who are taking on the defending champions Paris Saint-Germain in their opening match in this season's competition. Former DR Congo captain Gabriel Zakuani presented the BBC World Service Match of the Day Top 10 podcast with Yaya Touré and says he hopes this will inspire the next generation.
5: It's a proud moment for African coaches, aspiring coaches, players also that want to get into the management side of things, the coaching side of things. Even for myself, it's very, you know, it's inspirational, and it's a start of something special for him.
4: Elsewhere, the Spanish second division side Eldense say Lionel Messi has reached a preliminary agreement to become the club's majority shareholder, and the 11-year-old son of a former Formula One world champion has signed for Red Bull. Robin Raikkonen's father is Kimi Raikkonen, who won the title in 2007 with Ferrari. Robin is nicknamed Ace, and he'll join Red Bull's driver development program in 2027 after impressing in karting championships.
0: Thanks, John. 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Now, have a listen to this. It might make some listeners feel very nostalgic indeed.

0: obviously, the video game Legend of Zelda Ocarina of Time. That was first released back in 1998, and ever since it's been widely regarded as one of the greatest games ever made. So there was a lot of fan excitement when Nintendo announced early this year that they were remaking it for their new console, the Switch 2. And that excitement grew even more on Tuesday night when fans got their first look at the gameplay and the official trailer. To give you an idea, here are just some of the noises YouTube streamers made whilst watching the announcement.
1: Wow.
2: Oh.
1: Whoa! Oh my god, she's gorgeous! Ah, toggle!
0: It's like people tuning into the BBC World Service, isn't it? Let's hear from three people who have YouTube channels dedicated to Zelda, who are maybe amongst those excited people there. Ed is from Rugby here in the UK. He's been running a channel under the name Zeltic since 2015. Hi, Ed.
3: Hi, how are you doing?
0: Very well, thank you. Thanks for joining us. Super Zelda Girl, also known as Jamie, is with us. She's in the UK. Hi, Jamie.
4: Hi.
0: Also with us as well is Donny, who's based in Rotterdam in the Netherlands. He's got a channel called Monster Maze. Donny, welcome to you. Thank you all so much for making time for us. Ed, this must have been like Christmas for you.
3: That was exactly the word I was about to use. Yeah, this is... hype in Zelda kind of works in these big cycles. Every few years you have these huge events like the release of Tears of the Kingdom back in 2023. But this was a special one kind of even beyond that because, you know, I'm of a similar age to Ocarina of Time. And seeing this kind of come back around and be remade is just, I struggle for words, really.
0: Yeah. Jamie, how would you describe this moment?
4: It's really just amazing because I was born the same year the game came out, so I didn't experience the first time. But so looking back, it's just like you see all these people of so many different ages, so excited, some who maybe haven't even played video games for years, getting so excited over this new game. Well, remake.
0: Yes, well, exactly, remake. And on that point, Donny, can you explain to the uninitiated why this is that exciting? Because surely it's just the same game, but looking slightly better, or you know, obviously on a different console. So why is that thrilling?
2: Well, it's like Ocarina of Time is, it's still regarded, like you said in the intro, it's still regarded as one of the highest, the highest rated game of all time on Metacritic, even to this day. Like after all these years, after all these incredible games that have come out since then, it's still on the number one spot. And so we're not just talking about any remake. It's a remake of one of the most legendary and most beloved video games ever made, which, you know, have made my childhood and many others in my age range and even later just, you know, keep fall in love with video games as an art form and as a form of entertainment.
0: And do you mind me asking how old you are, Donny? Well, I mean, what age would you have been when this was originally released in 98?
2: Well, I'm turning 40 next year, so I've been with the series for close to 3 decades now. I could have probably gotten into Zelda a little earlier, but it just didn't get on my radar until I was like 11, 12 years old, something like that.
0: Which is fair enough. But Ed and Jamie, you sound like you were younger or broadly the same age as the game. So I guess when did you guys actually discover it and get so into it that you run a YouTube channel all about it, Ed?
3: Yeah, so I was born in 1997, yeah, so just before Ocarina of Time, and my parents bought a Nintendo 64 kind of shortly after I was born. So I always say when people ask me what the first video game I ever played was that I really don't know. It was either Super Mario 64 or The Legend of Zelda Ocarina of Time, and both of them are kind of so blended up with my early childhood, like the sound effects and the music or whatever, they kind of hit my subconscious in some weird way. It's so kind of embedded deep inside me because I was so young experiencing this game for the first time. I don't remember the first time I played it. And I think that's why it's remained so special to me for all these years. And I know I'm not alone in that. I think that's why this remake has brought so much joy and so much excitement to so many people.
0: Jamie, when did it come across your radar first?
4: Well, I got into the series probably around like 11 years old, maybe. My first game was on the DS, which was Phantom Hourglass, and so I played a lot of the games that came out around that time, like Twilight Princess, Wind Waker, and eventually I went back to the older games like Ocarina of Time and Majora's Mask. I say older, they weren't too much older back then, but I went back and played them. And even as someone who didn't play them straight away as one of their first, who had had other experiences in the series before then, playing them, I could just feel how special these were and could really understand like why they were so beloved. And Ocarina of Time especially has left a huge mark on the franchise. It's definitely worth being regarded as one of the best in the series.
0: And you are all, as I've slightly hinted at, not just fans of the game, but you are involved in the online community and ecosystem that surrounds it, you know, all of you having YouTube channels dedicated to Zelda. I wonder how you got into that and what that is like to exist there, Jamie. I mean, is it a nice place? What made you get involved with that aspect?
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0: It's delicious and tastes very different.
1: Yes, that's because I used a new and different ingredient.
0: Really? 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
1: My secret is the Vega tomato paste.
0: Wow, kay limo tatungo dabi ginne ne.
1: Ah, nijay. 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
0: My darling, you never cease to amaze me.
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1: Crowd Science listener Gunnar wants to know why he loves roller coasters. What's so thrilling about being safely scared? From Russian ice mountains to elephant-heavy G-forces, I'm spinning myself round and round to find the answer.
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2: BBC World Service. I'm Nkechi Obonna in Lagos with Focus on Africa. Cameroon is facing growing outrage after 8 women were killed in a single week, fueling calls for stronger action against femicide. What's behind the surge in cases?
3: Women who are victims of domestic violence in Cameroon are not protected. They are not protected. There's no real structure in place because when you complain, people ask you, why did he beat you?
2: And from stereotypes to pay gaps, we discuss the challenges facing African and African-American talent in the global film industry. How is this impacting career growth?
4: You know, black people get paid very little. We have very little opportunities compared to what ends up happening with the beneficiaries of the other groups.
2: That's all on the BBC Tonight in Focus. First, the news.
5: BBC News with Tom Dewsbury. The German Chancellor, Friedrich Merz, has accused the far-right Alternative for Germany party of anti-migration policies that amount to ethnic cleansing by skin colour and origin. Speaking in Parliament after the AfD's victory in Saxony-Anhalt, Mr Merz said healthcare, hospitality and other sectors wouldn't be able to function without skilled workers.
6: Aber meine Damen und Herren, im Handwerk arbeiten auch Millionen Menschen mit Migrationshintergrund.
7: Ladies and gentlemen, there are also millions of people from migrant backgrounds working in the manufacturing sector. And if what you're advocating here, namely re-migration, were to become a reality, it would be nothing other than ethnic cleansing based on skin colour and origin, nothing else. Ladies and gentlemen, the word re-migration is nothing other than a synonym for ethnic...
8: This junior and senior secondary school is in urgent need of qualified...

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With me, Bakary B. Balde, on a brand new midweek where we bring you recent happenings and engagements from Football House. 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Now, tonight we introduce our new feature on the program, Roundup, a segment dedicated to feature all the major engagements of Football House as reported on our official platform. The Gambia Under-17 team put up a satisfactory start to their WAFU A Under-17 qualifying tournament in Senegal after trashing a 4-1 triumph against Sierra Leone in the opener. We'll hook up with the team in Dakar as they prepare for the second outing tomorrow. And here at home front, Medina United are back in town with heads high up following their 0-0 draw to Sierra Leone's Sportstar Academy in the preliminary rounds of the CAF Champions League Interclub competition. Team manager Tijan Wada joins us in the studio for a brief look back at their first leg tie and a preview to their home leg at the Independence Stadium in Bakau. Stay with us for the next 60 minutes of GFFR here on West Coast Radio 2.

0: 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We'll be discussing the achievements registered in our football, culminating with two successive Africa Cup of Nations appearances, as well as the challenges we face with and the way forward to consolidate the gains we have so far made. We will dissect for you all our engagements and the separation of roles and responsibilities between the policymakers and the implementers. You can also join the conversation on telephone, and the studio numbers will be shared with you during the program. 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
1: Yeah, and let's begin to introduce our new segment of the program, Roundup. In this segment, we summarize all the engagements of the Football Federation and its leadership as reported on our official Facebook page. Almost on a daily basis, Football House is inundated with an avalanche of activities where our officials take part in. In this week's roundup, we bring you the voice of our communications assistant, Amadou Oba, in this summary of reports he prepared for us.
2: FIFA President Gianni Infantino has officially extended his warmest congratulations to Mr. Kemo Sisay following his election as president of the Gambia Football Federation. In a letter sent from Zurich, Infantino expressed confidence that Sisay's leadership, passion, and experience will play a crucial role in advancing football through the country. Reaffirming FIFA's commitment, Infantino offered his personal backing and the global governing body's full support to help drive the game forward in Gambia, while extending his best wishes to the newly elected vice presidents and executive committee members as they begin their journey together. The Gambia under 17 national team put up a dominant display to secure a 4-1 victory over Sierra Leone in the opening game of the WAFU A-CAF under 17 AFCON qualifier tournament at the Stade Abdoulaye Wade in Jamnyadjo on Monday. The Scorpions suffered an early setback when Sierra Leone took the lead in the third minute, but Yahya Mane's Chargers put up a spirited fight back inspired by Ali Hussein. He hammered home a brace from the penalty spot before Sharif Touré and substitute Mohamed Jata completed a remarkable comeback for the Scorpions. The Gambia will return to action on Thursday, 10 September, when they face Mauritania in their second group game. After a week-long trial exercise with second division players on Friday, head coach Abdoulaye Bojang and team resumed training on Monday, 7 September, at the Ousmane Sahou football field in Yundum. With a new pool of 30 trialists from the First Division League, the group also includes a few players from Medina United and other clubs currently competing in the CAF Champions League qualifiers. These players will join the final screening phase after this week's exercise. The selected players from both the Second Division and the First Division will then be brought together for a final assessment before the squad is trimmed ahead of the WAFU A Under-20 tournament in October in Mali. Speaking on the process so far, head coach Abdoulaye Bojang described the sessions as satisfactory and competitive, while challenging trialists to fight for their place in the final squad. Mr. Kemo Sisay, president of the Gambia Football Federation, on Monday led the official launch of a week-long FIFA Player Development Pathway workshop for 25 women players. The opening ceremony took place at the National Technical Training Center in Oliundum and was attended by executive member Geneva Bach. During the event, President Sisay pledged $50,000 from his personal funds to support women's football programs. A player pathway, he said, is key to development from the grassroots to elite level and beyond. He also said that life after football is very important, and that is why, as part of his manifesto, he wants to partner with NGOs to give retired women players opportunities to acquire skills in areas such as electrical and tailoring at no cost. President Sisay commended the Women's Football Unit for its work and urged all participants to take the training seriously. Deputizing for the General Secretary, GFF Communications Manager Bakar B. Balde thanked the technical department, particularly the Women's Football Unit, for the program. Mr. Balde challenged the players to approach the workshop seriously, choose mentors, and be clear about their goals. The Deputy Technical Director, Mr. Ibrahim Anyasi, welcomed the President to the training center and outlined the technical department's role in building the capacity of players, administrators, referees, and coaches, as well as other facets of football. Mr. Anyasi challenged players to prioritize development over money for sustainable growth. He warned participants to be wary of so-called agents and to consider what role they can play after football, noting that many careers were halted because players did not plan for life after football. The Senior Women's Football Coordinator and Course Director, Philomena Njata, also emphasized the importance of the training and challenged players to consider life after football. Other instructors for the workshop are Angelique S. Mendy, Philomena Njata, Ibrahim Anyasi, Bakar B. Balde, and Michael Spencer. The workshop, organized by the GFF Women's Football Unit within the technical department, targets players from divisional clubs in the Greater Banjul area. It follows earlier capacity building programs for women coaches, referees, and safeguarding officers. The week-long engagement forms part of the GFF's commitment to creating structured career pathways for women players within the FIFA League Development Program. The Gambia Football Federation Technical Department, led by Sang John Dong and his team of instructors, are preparing for the resumption of the CAF A-Lancing Diploma Coaching course next week. The course is gaining momentum at the National Technical Training Center with our elite coaches. The course director and coordinator, Sang John Dong, is assisted by Coach Lamin Sambu, as well as Coach Honorable Ahaji Silla and Mr. Paswari Fai. The FIFA Arena project is up and running in the Gambia, with mini pitches inaugurated at the Latrikunda Sabiji Upper Basic and Senior Secondary School and Brikama over the weekend. The Gambia Football Federation President, Mr. Kemo Sise, was joined by FIFA representatives and West African Football Union officials to mark the opening of the mini pitches, which will benefit thousands of local school children. After hearing from FIFA President Gianni Infantino via video message, the celebrations included a football match between pupils of the Latrikunda and Bottrop schools as the FIFA Arena initiative took another step towards its goals of establishing at least 1,000 mini pitches globally by 2031. GFF President Mr. Kemo Sisai and high official delegates were in attendance. The President of the Gambia Football Federation, Mr. Kemo Sisai, and General Secretary Lamin M. Jassy attended the 15th WAFU-A General Assembly and Elective Congress hosted by the WAFU-A Secretariat at the African Princess Hotel in Kololi. President Sisai joined his counterparts from the WAFU-A region and other football administrators to discuss key issues of football development and the future of the regional football body. As part of the Congress highlights, the sub-regional body elected a new leadership to succeed President Mr. Lamin Kababajo, whose term ended over the weekend. Mario Semedo, the president of the Cape Verde FA, was elected as president of WAFU-A, while Sierra Leone's Babadi Kamara and Mali's Mahazu Baba Sise were also elected as the first and second vice presidents, respectively. This is President Kemo Sise's first WAFU-A engagement after he was elected president of the GFF last week. The WAFU-A Congress allows members to review football progress in the sub-region, address key issues, and make decisions that will shape the future of football across the sub-region. The Gambia Football Federation and FIFA Talent Academy, under Coach Michael Spencer and his technical staff, conducted another round of full-scale tactical development drill training sessions with his pool of football prospects at the Osman Saho football field in Yundum. The young players resumed training as the process to finalize the academy squad enters its final stage. A selected number of players have been engaged through their guardians and parents before signing a consent agreement. After the signing of the agreement, the squad is divided into two groups, a residential group and a hybrid group. The residential group will be lodged at the football hotel, with schooling arrangements in the West Coast region to be made, while the hybrid group will be coming to training 3 or 4 times in a week to join the residentials accordingly. Details of these arrangements and communications will be made in due course, as the academy continues to identify and develop the country's top young talents for elite football pathways. The leadership of Medina United FC paid an official courtesy visit to Mr. Kemo Cisse, president of the Gambia Football Federation, at Football House on Tuesday, underscoring their unity, shared goals, and mutual respect. The high-level meeting underscored President Cisse's transformative vision for Gambian football, a leadership model anchored in openness, institutional unity, and unwavering support for domestic clubs that represent the national flag on the continental stage. Upon receiving the delegation, President Cisse praised Medina United as a beacon of professionalism and excellence in the domestic game, noting that the club's steady rise and impressive performances were no accident. Reaffirming the core principle of his leadership campaign, President Cisse stressed that his appeal for unity within the football community is grounded in a shared commitment to developing the sport collaboratively. He underscored his flagship project, President La Cacha, a major pledge from his manifesto aimed at closing the divide between football's decision makers and the administration. Through the President La Cacha, President Cisse is committed to convening club presidents every 6 months for frank, constructive dialogue on the critical issues facing our game. President Cisse further emphasized that under his stewardship, governance and administration at Football House will operate with total openness. The GFF leadership will establish regular, direct channels with the media and the general public, fostering a new era of transparency, dynamic communication, and executive accountability. Medina United drew 0-0 away to Star Sports Academy of Sierra Leone in the first leg of their CAF Champions League qualifiers. The return and deciding leg will be held at Backhouse Independence Stadium on Saturday, 12th September 2026 at 4 p.m. Demonstrating his hands-on approach to athlete welfare and elite preparation, President Cisse issued an immediate executive directive for Medina United's upcoming home fixture. Once the team is lodged at the football hotel, he said, all non-essential events and outside activities at the facility must cease immediately. Football demands 100% concentration, President Cisse asserted. This policy, he said, will apply to all our teams using the facility, ensuring that their tactical preparation and mental focus are never disrupted. Speaking on behalf of Medina United, club CEO Tijan Masane Cisse expressed profound gratitude to President Cisse, congratulated him on his election victory, and reaffirmed the club's unwavering dedication and support for his leadership and the executive committee. Highlighting President Cisse's humility and unifying spirit, the CEO recalled a historic gesture on election day that left a lasting impact on the team. He revealed that President Cisse personally called Medina United on the day of their crucial CAF match in Sierra Leone, an unprecedented act by a GFF leader that galvanized the squad and fired them up to secure a hard-fought away draw. Echoing these sentiments, Medina United President Mike Nicol emphasized the national governing body's essential role in driving progress, saying, if football is to progress in the Gambia, it must be done through a strong collaborative partnership with the GFF. Highlighting the GFF's operational commitment to clubs representing the nation internationally, General Secretary Lamine Mjasi outlined the administrative and logistical support provided to Medina United. He noted that through an established GFF policy framework, supplemented by special logistical support, the Federation has mobilized its full resources to support the club. Crucially, the entire GFF competitions department, led by its director, has been assigned to help Medina United organize a seamless return leg. Welcoming the delegation, GFF second vice president Bakary Bojang commended Medina United for their heroic display in Sierra Leone and expressed immense confidence in the squad's ability to finish the job on home soil and to progress to the next round of the competition. The courtesy call concluded with a joint pledge by the GFF leadership and Medina United to continue pushing the boundaries of professional club football in the Gambia, setting a benchmark for unity, professionalism, and excellence nationwide. Medina United Vice President Tahan Jai and General Manager Sana Jobate also attended the meeting alongside GFF Finance Director Ismail Njai and Competitions Director Babu Karjo. Finally, on the weekly roundup, Jonathan McKinstry announced a preliminary 35-man squad for Gambia's upcoming 2027 Total Energies Africa Cup of Nations qualifiers. The team will face Somalia at home on September 25th and then play away against Ghana in Accra 4 days later. This marks the Scorpions' return to Backhouse Independence Stadium after a lengthy period of renovation. Since the next window is extended and allows national teams to play up to 4 matches, Johnny's team is negotiating a potential friendly in Bakau on or before the October 6th deadline. However, this plan still needs to be confirmed. Speaking to

0: preliminary 35-player squad difficult and reducing it to the final group assembling in Banjul on 24 September will be even tougher. But that competition is a positive one. He further emphasized that he will arrive with a group that is in form, highly motivated and ready to perform for the Gambia. Here is the full preliminary squad for the Africa Cup of Nations qualifiers against Somalia and Ghana. To begin with the goalkeepers, Babacar Gaye, Shandija, Sheikh Sibi, Vatos Verona, Ibrahima Jaju, Paye. Defenders, Omar Kohli, Aldiria, Serif Sinyan, Rapid Bucharest, Yaya Bojang, Alvaka, James Gomez, Odense BK, Mamadou Diop, Stockport County, Alhaji Sen, AC Hossens, Joseph Kohli, KF Tirana, Tijan Sohna, Radnik Sonulika, Ibu Touré, Bradford City, Seni Sanyang, Bote Ratsa, Joseph Sisei, Empoli. 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Jata, Kasapir, and Mohamed Badamosi, Riga.
1: Yeah, and that was Amadou Oba, GFF Communications Assistant, with a roundup of activities as carried on our official Facebook platform. Amadou has earned a permanent slot on the program as the voice for the roundup of our major stories. Now, the Gambia Under-17 on Monday put up a dominant display to secure a 4-1 victory over Sierra Leone in the opening game of the WAFU-A qualifier tournament at Stade Abdoulaye Wade in Jamnyajo. The Scoblings suffered an early setback when Sierra Leone took the lead in the third minute, but Yaya Mane's charges put up a spirited fight back inspired by Aliou Sen. He hammered home a brace from the penalty spot before Sheriff Touré and substitute Mohamed Diatta completed a remarkable comeback for the Scoblings. 4-1 it ended for the Gambia. And yes, on the line to Dakar is my colleague Ibrahima Soare, who is the designate media officer for the under 17 Scoblings on this link via WhatsApp. Ibrahima, good evening. Guess he is on the line and hearing us loud and clear. Good evening, Ibrahima.
2: Yes, good evening. Good evening, sir.
1: Ah, mashallah. Fantastic. How are you doing?
2: Yeah, alhamdulillah. Alhamdulillah. I'm doing well. I hope everything is okay over there.
1: Alhamdulillah. Everything is from yesterday up to today. Mashallah. Alhamdulillah. Everything is going well. We have been grappling with some other issues, but yeah, everything is going fine. Everything is going fine. How are the boys?
2: Yeah, they are okay. They are good to go. They are ready. I think they are ready for what lies ahead, especially tomorrow's match.
1: Yeah, fantastic. I saw that you have had your final training today, preparing for tomorrow. But before we come to tomorrow's game, let's do a brief review of what happened on the Monday. This was a spirited fight. At the end of the day, 4-1 it ended. How did this thing whole happen?
2: Absolutely, I think it was a historic moment for the Gambia. And, I traveled with the team with, when Lai Bojang was head coach, and
1: yes,
2: we lost our fourth game against Senegal. Mm-hmm. Since Yaya Mane took over also, it has been 2 years.
1: Yes.
2: And we always lost our fourth game, whether in the WAFU and in the AFCON too.
1: Yes.
2: But this time around, mm-hmm, it was like this was emphasized to the boys from the preparation stage in the Gambia up to

0: The final match day meeting, it was like, you know, we have to win this first game. We cannot be playing catch up every tournament, and that has been costing us, you know, dearly, especially during the last tournament in Mali. That cost the Gambia qualification to the AFCON. So
1: yeah.
0: This time around, it was emphasized to them, and you know, these boys have some spirit in them, you know, going down 1-0, you know, just 3 minutes on the clock, you know, it's something else to have that motivation and fight back, to lead 3-1 at halftime and added another goal, and in the second half to win 4-1. I must say, they really, you know, perform beyond my expectations.
1: Extraordinarily.
0: I know. Yeah, I understand the talent in the team. I believe, you know, they have spirit. They can do well. They can fight back. But, you know, the setback was early, you know.
1: Very, very early.
0: Kids, you know, to recover from that and, you know, push on to win that game comfortably. It could have been 8. It could have been 10. But you know, one will forgive them for that.
1: Yeah.
0: Because of the performance they put in.
1: Now this chap, Aliou Sen, you know, he has been so extraordinary on Monday. Who is he?
0: Yeah, Aliou is. You know, one can say it's new in Gambian football. Aliou just played for TMT during the second round of the league. And I tell you, he was the main goal machine for the team.
1: Yeah, sure.
0: You know, as young as he is, you know, he scored almost 80% of their goals. And his goals helped the team to maintain its status as a first division team. So coming, joining the under 17, you know, it was like a blessing in disguise for all of us.
1: Certainly, certainly.
0: Because of his talent, you know, his work rate, he's an extraordinary talent. And I can tell you, you know, yesterday, like on Monday, was not his best performance.
1: Yeah.
0: I'm telling you, if this boy was on his best, he will score at least 5 goals.
1: Because
0: of the space, the time, and the opportunities he has, he could have easily gotten himself 5 goals. But we have to take it game by game. Take it easy with him. He's raw. He's new. You know, he only played divisional football last season, and that was in the second round. So you can imagine coming from there and you know, coming for the first time, putting on that national jersey, and you know, putting up that performance. I think we need to commend him for what he did on Monday.
1: Absolutely.
0: We'll have a replica or more than what he did on tomorrow's match.
1: Yeah, I just wish that head coach Yaya Mane were by your side, but unfortunately he's a distance away from you. Let's look at the game ahead. When next are we playing, by the way? Tomorrow.
0: Yeah, we are playing tomorrow against Mauritania.
1: Against Mauritania. What is the preparation, I wanted to ask?
0: Everything is going well. Everything is going well. The team had its free up, and the boys are well motivated, you know, because of the result, you know. But one thing about them, I've not seen them, you know, overly excited. You know, they are all concentrated on what lies ahead, and the coaching staffs have been doing very well, you know, in regards to keeping them, making sure that they keep their heads down and continue playing. It's not over. You know, we have a group stage to finish. We have 2 more matches, and we have to get to the final to be 100% sure that we are going to the AFCON, and that is the target they themselves set for themselves. So that is why I think you know, we need to also commend the coaching staffs led by Yaya Mane, Lamin, and Pamuru Chang have been yes, and you know,
1: and how is Modu Job told though?
0: Yeah. They are, you know, they have been best of friends.
1: Very good, very good.
0: Similar thing repeated in camp, and they have been motivating this boy.
1: Very good,
0: you know. Explaining to them their scenarios when they were coming up, and
1: fantastic.
0: Know, I think, that has really helped to mentally prepare these boys. That is why, you know, immediate, if even going behind 1-0, in the game against Sierra Leone. They were able to stabilize things and came back to win that game confidently.
1: Mm. Now some of them are traveling. Some of them are traveling with the team for the first time, and probably for others it's their first time in Senegal, in Dakar. How is the environment in the hotel you are living?
0: Yeah, I think the environment is definitely a very good one. We are living in a very, very good hotel, new for that matter.
1: Mm-hmm.
0: Most of the rooms are have been open for the first time.
1: Ah. All
0: the materials in.
1: Mm-hmm.
0: So it's a good one. It's definitely the environment. It's very comfortable, and we are given all the opportunities to do whatever we want to do. And but then there's a code of conduct for the national teams.
1: Yes,
0: that's exactly what the players have been following. So it's a good experience for them.
1: Mm-hmm.
0: Most of them have never traveled even outside the Gambia. So we have only two of the players that have played in Bamako that are here with us. The rest, we only have one player from overseas, that is Sheriff Touré. And, the rest are all new in the national team. So it has been a very good experience for them.
1: Mm-hmm.
0: But they are definitely focused on what brought them here. That's to play and win for the game.
1: That's important. So what do we need tomorrow to ensure our qualification to the semifinals? What is the ultimate?
0: Yeah, I think the target will be to win
1: Mauritania.
0: Sierra Leone 4-1, and Senegal beat Mauritania 4-0.
1: 4-0, yes.
0: So if the Gambia can beat Mauritania, that's an automatic qualification. So we need to win, and if also Senegal wins, and that's automatic qualification for them. So we'll be meeting Senegal in a final game.
1: Wow.
0: But as the coach said, it's game by game. So if we are able to overcome Mauritania, then we will have all to play for rekindle our rivalry with Senegal.
1: And Senegal,
0: I don't want to be ahead of time, but I believe this time around
1: We'll all prepare for that. You are just coming out from a technical meeting where you represented the Gambia. Is there any news that could be of legitimate interest to us that you want to share with us from that meeting?
0: Of course, very important updates. That is the match against Mauritania. We played at Stade Lodjor in Chess. Instead of the Abdoulaye Wade Stadium, and the kickoff time is brought back to 3 p.m.
1: Oh.
0: Not 4 p.m. So, those are the two main,
1: in the afternoon.
0: Main issues that, that were raised there. So, kickoff time is 3 p.m., and the venue is start Lodjor in Chess.
1: So, you'll be traveling from Dakar to Chess,
0: exactly. It's a distant traveling, but that's the nature of because there are so many, of their stadiums are under renovation. For the Youth Olympic Games. We have to go back to Chess to play Magetu.
1: Okay, Ibrahima, unless you have something to share with us, which I have not asked, and you want to relay it through this medium, all the best of luck.
0: Just to finally, call on all Gambians. I know they are doing it.
1: Yes.
0: But, let them continue including these young kids as part of their prayers.
1: Mm-hmm.
0: And all of us who are here. And, inshallah, I believe these kids will do us all proud because the talent I saw in this team and the determination and, the humbleness in this team, I believe, they can, of course, raise the Gambian flag high because they have been given every scenario that had happened before, and they are very much taking every advice that is given to them. So just to call on Gambians, we would have loved to have the Scorpion National Scorpion Fan Club with us.
1: Oh yeah.
0: 2024, but to tell you that I was shocked with the amount of support we received from Gambians that are resident in in Senegal.
1: And oh, yeah, a lot of Gambians in Senegal. Yeah.
0: In Senegal, the embassy staff, Hadrami Sidibe, before we left for the stadium.
1: Mm-hmm.
0: And his staffs were there, and they were supporting us as a normal fan club, very, very vocal. And it was like, wow, at some point, it was since, you know, we were playing in the Gambia.
1: That's nice.
0: Seeing that noise, apart from the Scorpion fan club, they have been phenomenal. We are hoping that we will have more numbers in chess, because some of them wanted to be, you know, at the Abdoulaye Wade Stadium, but it's far, and, you know, from residential areas. But chess is closer. So we hope. And we have also, you know, Gambians that are playing in Senegal.
1: Yes.
0: That have, you know, the likes of Alhaji Babali. He featured for the Gambia. In the
1: famous Alhaji Babali. Yeah. Exactly. With the under 17, you are quite correct. Mm-hmm.
0: Exactly. And Babacar Ba, he was also part of the team that went to the AFCON.
1: Mm-hmm.
0: They are all there and playing the professional in Senegal.
1: They
0: have been also out supporting the team. So hopefully we will have more numbers tomorrow in chess.
1: Mm. Maybe finally, I forgot to ask about this. Any worries at camp, for example, injury worries? Anybody sick or to be absent from tomorrow's game?
0: For now, no.
1: No.
0: I know there have been minor issues that have been taken care of by the team doctor and the physio.
1: Okay.
0: And they've been doing well, Dr. Jeng and Alim.
1: Oh, yeah, Dr. Jeng.
0: Dr. Jeng has been a blessing
1: for
0: this team.
1: Oh, yes.
0: I don't know how and where they took him from.
1: No, but, he was with the Chan team, the local base national team before.
0: Absolutely. You know, Dr. Jeng understands MRI and understands, you know, what is needed. And you can see
1: he's a professional.
0: All the successes we have with this MRI test, Dr. Jeng have been in the forefront. And, you know, the kids, you know, we have some minor illnesses, but no major concern. And I think everybody will be ready for tomorrow's game, inshallah. It will be left for the coach to do selection.
1: Wow, fantastic. Ibrahima, all the best, and our regards to the entire team, officials. Send greetings to Mohamed Sinera, safeguarding officer. Guess he's doing well.
0: Yeah, and your kids manager, Dada.
1: Hey, Dave! I missed his attire.
0: He's the head of delegation.
1: Emonjai!
0: Yeah, and, MOD, team manager.
1: Yes.
0: The third vice president
1: Alhaji Boy, executive committee member. My regards to the entire delegation, and we wish you all the best. That's our colleague from Dhaka, Ibrahim Suare, JFF Communications.
0: And, finally, before you go,
1: yes,
0: I just wanted to thank also our colleagues from the Gambia who have been here with us. Travel all the way for coverage of this tournament.
1: Yes, you are right. You are right.
0: And they've been doing phenomenal.
1: You are very right.
0: You know, Yama, Dima, Ibrahim Sonko.
1: Okay.
0: You know, all of them. All
1: KB Sonko, Ibrahim KB Sonko. You are right. You are quite correct.
0: They've been doing a very good job in this tournament.
1: You are quite correct. And I'm sure tomorrow they'll be at Stade Lajor, right?
0: Absolutely.
1: Yeah. Thank you. Thank you. Our regards to them as well. Ibrahim Suare there on the line from Dhaka with the under 17. They are returning to the TOF tomorrow against Mauritania at 3 p.m. at Stade Lajor.

0: That's right, you are listening to GFFR on West Coast Radio 2. We are just from the line with Ibrahim Suare all the way in Dakar with the Scoblings, that's the under 17 team of coach Yaya Mane. Now, Manchester United are back home from Sierra Leone at the first leg of their maiden CAF Champions League qualifier away to Sportstar Academy of Sierra Leone. The Gambian champions drew goalless to their counterparts and now bracing up for the return and decisive leg of the preliminary tie scheduled for Saturday, 12 September at 4 p.m. at the Independence Stadium in Bakau. Team manager Tijan Wada is here to bring us up to speed with local arrangements for the return leg. Good evening, Tijan, and welcome to GFF Hour. Thanks for honoring our invitation.
1: Good evening, Bibi, and it's a pleasure to be here on the GFF Hour.
0: Wow, this is your second appearance on this show, huh?
1: Yes, it is.
0: Tijan, tell us, what is happening with Medina United ahead of your return leg at home to Sportstar Academy?
1: Currently, the team is at camp. We entered camp today.
0: Oh.
1: Yes, during the preparation for mm-hmm. the second leg on Saturday, 12 September, at the Independence Stadium at 4 p.m.
0: And what are these preparations?
1: We're just doing.
0: Let's look at the elements of your preparation.
1: We're just doing the final touches because basically we've had this is the seventh week.
0: Yes.
1: Since we started the training for the CAF.
0: Uh-huh.
1: So definitely now we're just watching videos of the first leg and trying to adjust where we went wrong.
0: Okay.
1: Although there was not much.
0: That is for the technicians.
1: Yeah, that is for the technicians. Mm-hmm. But basically we had a game plan that we went with to Sierra Leone and alhamdulillah we managed to get
0: Well, the best result you can get away is a draw.
1: It's a draw basically. Yeah.
0: Fantastic.
1: When you're going to foreign land, you have to respect the opponents as well.
0: Certainly.
1: We gave them that respect.
0: Certainly.
1: We got the result that we wanted as well.
0: I understand you are also just coming from the Independence Stadium where you had some, I think you left some of your colleagues there to rush to this program. What is happening at the stadium?
1: At the stadium, we had a local organizing committee meeting, which we've been having about three times in the week.
0: Uh-huh.
1: We had the last one on Monday.
0: Okay.
1: We came back from Sierra Leone on Sunday.
0: Mm-hmm.
1: So on Monday, we had a meeting on Monday
0: mm-hmm.
1: at the stadium. So basically, we were just going through all the areas dealing with security,
0: mm-hmm.
1: the protocol officers, ticketing,
0: mm-hmm.
1: All the logistics. We don't want to leave anything behind. We also dealt with medics and all that. So basically, we were just making sure that everything is on point for Saturday.
0: That is one area I want us to look at later, ticketing. Mm-hmm. But a few days ago, you were at the football house secretariat and you at some point had a courtesy call with the president, Kemo Sise.
1: Yes.
0: What are the other elements that you must have discussed with this executive regarding this game?
1: Basically, we just told them what we actually needed from the federation. And we also gave them the experience we had in Sierra Leone and how the Sierra Leone Football Association also played a big part in the game,
0: mm-hmm.
1: being organizing the logistics, match day running of the game,
0: mm-hmm.
1: and everything was done by the Sierra Leonean Federation.
0: Mm.
1: Because the team Star Sport Academy are not from Bo, where we played the game.
0: Okay.
1: They were from Freetown.
0: Freetown.
1: But they had to come down to Bo.
0: Travel up to Bo.
1: Yeah, they have to travel to Bo City to play the game.
0: Yes.
1: So most of the logistics and all this stuff was done from the Sierra Leonean Federation.
0: So you want a reciprocal
1: definitely
0: arrangement.
1: That's why we made the courtesy call to the new executive and told them what we learned as well.
0: Yes.
1: And how they can also come in to help us.
0: What has been the response from the Football House?
1: It was positive. It was positive. And we really appreciate it.
0: Okay.
1: President Kemo Sise also made a declaration that once we start ball running at the FIFA Gold Project, all other activities will cease.
0: Mm.
1: So that's something that we really appreciate because we know the extensive work that goes on at the FIFA Gold Project.
0: The Gold Project.
1: A lot of programs are going on.
0: He made that. And that is why you are camp?
1: Yeah.
0: Okay.
1: So he made that pledge that we need to focus and rest. So he made, and we really appreciate that from him.
0: Okay.
1: Well.
0: Fantastic. So let's come to the match day, entry into the Independence Stadium. And this has to do with licensing, accreditation, ticketing, etc. How is this organization like?
1: That's why, like I said, we have this local organizing committee.
0: Responsible
1: sector,
0: for that.
1: Yes, every sector has a role and responsibility of what you have to do.
0: Okay.
1: And like I said, we meet every other day to make sure that everyone is on point.
0: Okay.
1: No one is falling behind.
0: Mm-hmm.
1: So regarding the ticketing, we signed an MOU with APS.
0: Oh, APS.
1: Yes, we signed that even before we left for Sierra Leone for the first leg.
0: Okay.
1: So
0: they're very good at ticketing.
1: APS will be doing the e-ticketing because we followed what GFF are doing and
0: all
1: of these local Navetan teams are doing.
0: Exactly.
1: To e-ticketing,
0: which
1: has been helpful and taken a lot of stress from us. So APS are handling the ticketing and every ticket will have your seat number.
0: Oh, really?
1: Yes, the stadium now,
0: all seats are numbered.
1: So you can't duplicate a ticket.
0: Uh-huh.
1: Or you can't come and say, this is my seat when it's not written on your ticket.
0: Mm-hmm.
1: So APS have been
0: Us more convenience in APS ticketing. Yes,
1: because the ticketing service was launched live when we left for Sierra Leone last week.
0: Okay.
1: But then we had to put a hold to it to include the seat number into the ticketing.
0: Mm.
1: So it's not even live currently, but we've been promised that by the end of the day today, fans will be able to buy the tickets again through the APS app.
0: Okay. And one other aspect of the logistical arrangement is security.
1: Mm-hmm.
0: How far with the security arrangements?
1: Security has already been taken care of.
0: Okay.
1: Like we said, we are working with the GFF.
0: GFF,
1: we also
0: have
1: security.
0: Our security manager, Alhaji Baji, is already in the committee.
1: Alhaji Baji is on it.
0: Yes.
1: Just today, he had a walkthrough with his security personnel to where we are lodging.
0: He's very good at that.
1: And he promised that there will be security.
0: Mm-hmm.
1: Two security will be at our camping base and at the away team's camping base.
0: Oh, okay.
1: Yes. Yeah, so
0: okay. Fantastic.
1: Security will be there from today until game day. Yes. And then also the stadium has...
0: Meaning before the game, during the game, and after the game.
1: Well before the game.
0: Well before the game.
1: Today is Wednesday. There will be security today, Thursday, Friday, and Saturday.
0: Yeah. Wow, that's
1: so
0: great.
1: So we don't want definitely to...
0: No lapses.
1: Any lapses behind. So... Both home and away camp,
0: there
1: with security present with them.
0: Uh-huh.
1: Even if teams are going away from camp for training,
0: there
1: will be security for them.
0: Escort.
1: There will be escorts for them.
0: Yeah.
1: Even on match day, there will be heavy security for both teams.
0: Wow. So any news about your opponents, Sportstar Academy? Where are they? Are they in town or when are they arriving?
1: They arrived yesterday night.
0: Oh, they're already in town?
1: They're already in town.
0: Oh, very ready for Saturday.
1: Yes, they are. They came.
0: Wow.
1: They came early.
0: Yes.
1: They had their first training session today. I wasn't there, but I heard that they had their first training session today.
0: Well, Sierra Leone is not far from the Gambia.
1: No, it's
0: I don't think
1: so. 1 hour 20 minutes.
0: 1 hour 20 minutes.
1: Yeah.
0: By flighter.
1: By flight.
0: Not by car.
1: No. But it was because we really enjoyed the trip as well. It was a good eye opener for them.
0: Fantastic.
1: And a good experience for them.
0: Very good, very good. So let's look at your partners and collaborators. Who did you reach to? I know that the Minister of Youth and Sports are very central in this second leg, especially the National Sports Council.
1: They have been really helpful.
0: Mm-hmm.
1: The Honorable Minister too has been on the phone with our club CEO
0: The time. Bakary Y. Baji.
1: He's been with our club CEO all the time because his son is also in the academy in Medina United.
0: Oh, the minister's son?
1: Yes.
0: Oh, really?
1: Yes, he is.
0: Wow.
1: He's a fine player.
0: Fantastic.
1: Yeah, so definitely they have. And we have Afrisel.
0: Yes.
1: We have Pura, like we said the other time.
0: Oh, they're all coming on board?
1: They have all been coming on board. Definitely, like we said, this is for the Gambia.
0: It's for the Gambia.
1: It's no more Medina United.
0: Yes.
1: It's for the Gambia. We're representing, and like we said, we have to make the country proud.
0: And after nearly 4 years, no, more than four years, 5 years,
1: 6 years now
0: at the Independent Stadium, you are going to be the first club to test the facilities there.
1: Yes, definitely. And like we said, we have to put security as a premium because this is a trial phase that CAF will be using to approve the stadium permanently. So we are also having to serve as ambassadors, like we'll have to take care of the stadium, make sure everything goes well. And we are also pleading with the general public. Let them follow the rules and regulations that are set by the GFF security team.
0: It's very true.
1: And then let them come on time, come early, get their tickets from APS, and enjoy the day. Because definitely there will be beautiful football.
0: There will be. Your general coordinator is my colleague. We have been in touch since a few days ago. I'm sure very shortly he will too will arrive in the in town. Let's look at your fan base, your support. What arrangements are you doing as far as fans club is concerned? Have you reached to this National Scorpions fans club, for example?
1: We actually wrote to them, and they've already pledged that they'll come. They'll definitely come with numbers. And we also have Smiling Coast Fan Club. They've also written to
0: Smiling Coast.
1: Yes, yeah. And we also told them that definitely we'll take care of them.
0: Yes, yes.
1: So we'll have those two fan clubs coming. And we also have fans that are calling all the time asking about fan jerseys. So we also have fan jerseys that will start going on sale tomorrow.
0: Very good.
1: So it will all be posted on our Facebook page. And there will also be demonstration videos on how fans can buy the tickets and how that from APS. And all of that will be shared by tomorrow, definitely.
0: Oh, that's great. That's great. Who are the expected invitees, VIPs, the dignitaries, for example? I know the entire government machinery may not be coming, but they will have a very strong representation at the stadium.
1: Yeah, definitely they would. And we've also sent a VIP invitation to the President of the Gambia.
0: His Excellency.
1: Yes, His Excellency. We've sent that invitation.
0: Yeah.
1: And definitely another other details. I might not have the list.
0: The list, yes, yes,
1: but,
0: yes.
1: They've all sent letters out, and hopefully by Thursday or Friday latest we'll have confirmation.
0: So let's go to the team. I know that those are technical matters, but you may have a fair understanding of how they are faring currently. How is their training session going on?
1: The training sessions have been going really well. We've had the morning session today.
0: Okay.
1: It was really good.
0: Where do they train?
1: We trained at the FIFA Gold Project.
0: At the Gold Project?
1: Yes.
0: I know at some point you will have a test of the Independence Stadium, TOFA.
1: Yes, we'll be doing the free up on Friday.
0: Okay, on
1: after
0: Friday.
1: After Star Sport Academy have their free up, we'll come and have our free up at the Independence Stadium.
0: Okay.
1: But training have been well. We started, when we came on Sunday, rested on Monday, started training on Tuesday.
0: Okay.
1: So since Tuesday, it's been good sessions with the boys.
0: Any injury worries and at camp?
1: No, we just had a midfielder that had an injury when we played the fourth leg. But he's been assessed. He had the scan and everything.
0: Okay.
1: So everything is okay, definitely.
0: Okay. Who would be your next opponents? Suppose you sail through this Super Sportstar Academy of Sierra Leone.
1: If we get past Star Sport Academy, we're going to face the fourth best team in Africa.
0: The fourth best team in Africa?
1: Fourth. Best team. In BCAN, a Moroccan
0: team. BCAN?
1: Yeah, BCAN.
0: Of Morocco?
1: Yes.
0: Ah.
1: So it's a huge
0: big
1: task.
0: Big game, huh?
1: Very big. And we're all excited. Hopefully, we will get there.
0: Yeah.
1: And that will be a bigger game for Gambia.
0: Yes.
1: Because having Moroccan team come to Gambia to play in the Independence Stadium, that will bring a lot of publicity. And
0: yes.
1: They can also show CAF that we are ready.
0: Very well.
1: We are
0: very ready.
1: Up to standard to host all kinds of games in the Gambia.
0: You know, North African teams are always problematic to the Gambia, but you can break the jinx.
1: That's true, for the Gambia. Like I said, if you know Medina United and followed up path till we started, we've been creating history.
0: Yes.
1: And hopefully we'll start creating another history on Saturday by being the first Gambian team to go past the preliminary fourth round and to the second round.
0: And
1: from there on, it's smooth sailing. We'll just enjoy the ride.
0: Tijan, just in the 2 minutes, maybe you tell us your experiences in the... You travel with the team.
1: Yes.
0: As a team manager. What were the experiences in the Sierra Leone in the first leg?
1: It was a good experience, definitely, because what we had from what we had about Sierra Leone and what we saw was completely different. Sierra Leone is a nice country, and it's a peaceful country, friendly people. We were welcomed well, and we were taken good care of. And even when we went to Sierra Leone, we were surprised by how generous the people were, and our partners as well, Africell. Africell in Sierra Leone really did a tremendous job in taking care of us, the accommodation, SIM cards with internet and data, with internet data and credit for every player and official and the entire delegate, which was really big for us because we did not expect such, but we got that from AfriCell and something that we really appreciate. And we also got a donation from Vista Bank in Bo City. They gave us 40 packets of water, and that was really useful because that's what we actually used for the match day. So Sierra Leone, definitely, we're one family. Mm-hmm. It was just like we're in Gambia, except that there was a lot of rain. It was raining every day when we got there. Every 5 minutes, rain pour. So, but it was a good...
0: That's Sierra Leone for you.
1: Yeah, it was good.
0: Tijan, well, unless you want to share something very vital for the members of our public, especially mm-hmm. this game coming on Saturday.
1: Mm-hmm. Yeah, I'll just... tell the general public the ticket prices for them to know that uncovered is 200, covered pavilion is 300, VIP is 500, and VVIP is $1,000. And like I said, they can buy their tickets from the APS app.
0: Mm-hmm.
1: Yes, just to make it smooth for them.
0: Mm-hmm.
1: Okay.
0: Thank you. That is Tijan Wada, team manager for Medina United, who are bracing up for their second leg return home to Super Sports or Sports Academy of Sierra Leone in the CAF Champions Preliminary League. This is where we will draw down the curtains. It has been your GFFR prepared at Football House in Kanifing and broadcast here on West Coast Radio 2. 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Good night.

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0: Commium. 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Commium. We are better together.
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5: BBC News with Tom Dewsbury. President Trump says he believes his war against Iran will end following the US midterm elections. Speaking on his way to the first ever Republican Party midterm convention, Mr. Trump told reporters that Tehran would not be able to continue their attacks after November's poll.
6: I think the war will end immediately after the election because they can't hold out any longer. They're desperate to try and affect the election so that we can get a nice, weak group of people in there and leave them alone and let them have their nuclear weapon. All they want is a nuclear weapon. And if they had a nuclear weapon, the whole world is in deep trouble.
5: President Trump's to speak on both nights of the extraordinary convention in Dallas, designed to mobilize votes for the Republicans who are lagging in the polls. The German Chancellor, Friedrich Merz, has hit out at the far-right Alternative for Germany party, calling it a destructive force whose anti-immigration policies amount to ethnic cleansing. He was holding his first face-to-face debate in Parliament with AfD leader Alice Weidel since her party won a sweeping victory in Saxony-Anhalt.
7: Aber meine Damen und Herren, im Handwerk arbeiten auch Millionen Menschen mit Migrationshintergrund.
8: Ladies and gentlemen, there are also millions of people from migrant backgrounds working in the manufacturing sector. And if what you're advocating here, namely re-migration, were to become a reality, it would be nothing other than ethnic cleansing based on skin colour and origin, nothing else. Ladies and gentlemen, the word re-migration is nothing other than a synonym for ethnic cleansing based on origin and skin colour.
5: Ms. Weidel told the Bundestag the days of the Merz coalition were over. It's emerged that Spanish intelligence warned Morocco and the government in Madrid about the potential for a mass coordinated crossing of migrants into Spain's North African territory of Ceuta in July. Spain's National Intelligence Center said it sent the classified note a day before 70,000 people flooded across the Moroccan border by scaling a fence or swimming around it. Sergei Furcada reports.
9: According to declassified documents, Spanish officials identified WhatsApp and Facebook groups with more than 180,000 followers planning the mass movement. Spanish intelligence also alerted government representatives in Ceuta. The documents paint a mixed picture of Morocco's role in the crisis, which has become a highly polarizing topic in Spanish politics. While one report refers to the Moroccan authorities' passivity, another says it's unlikely that the mass crossing was the result of a failure on their part.
5: The US Secretary of State hailed Washington's partnership with Ecuador, describing the country as the best ally in the region when it comes to fighting what he called terrorist groups. Marco Rubio, who's in Quito, announced the US had designated the Ecuadorian gang Los Tiburones as a foreign terrorist organization. World news from the BBC. A judge on Brazil's Supreme Court ordered the immediate reinstatement of the federal police chief, André Rodrigues. He'd been removed on Tuesday by another

0: Supreme Court judge. Justice Flavio Dinu argued the federal police chief's removal would affect investigations under his supervision. Mimi Swaby reports.
1: Adri Rodriguez has been accused of spying on another justice and improperly disclosing federal police reports. Mr. Rodriguez's sacking and reinstatement within 24 hours raises questions about the integrity of both the Brazilian judiciary and the police. Scandal has engulfed Brazil's top court ahead of October's highly polarised presidential elections. It emerged last week that a disgraced banker charged with fraud allegedly asked one of its judges for help days before his arrest. The leftist president, Luiz Inácio Lula da Silva, has admitted meeting the banker, while Flavio Bolsonaro, the right-wing presidential candidate, asked the banker to finance a film about his jailed father.
0: A judge in the United States has denied bail to the social media influencers Andrew and Tristan Tate, who are fighting extradition to Britain. The brothers were arrested in July after the UK said it wanted to prosecute them for further alleged offences, including rape and sex trafficking. A judge in Miami decided the Tates' wealth and frequent international travel made them flight risks. There have been further calls for controls on AI development after

0: 10% chance humanity could be wiped out within a decade. Apple has announced a major change to the iPhone by unveiling a foldable version. The iPhone Duo has a hinge, which means it can open into a large screen while still fitting into a pocket. The market for foldable phones has been dominated by Samsung and Huawei. BBC News.
1: Hello and welcome to News Hour from the BBC World Service. We're coming to you live from our studios in London, and I'm Sean Lay. Thanks very much for your company. We begin this News Hour with the increasingly urgent debate on AI safety. Late on Tuesday night, Jacob Coxon, a researcher in artificial intelligence at Anthropic, posted news of his resignation on social media, naturally. He claimed that neither Anthropic nor his former employer, OpenAI, have been acting responsibly. Mr. Coxon said they were focused on developing self-improving superintelligence and in the process were gambling with our lives. His post went on.
2: Do not underestimate the power of this technology. These will soon be superhuman systems that can hack anything, revolutionise any field overnight, and acquire real power and resources. We have all witnessed the progress in each of these domains, and progress is not slowing.
1: An hour later, Evan Hubinger, who remains at Anthropic, where he's employed as a safety researcher, posted this in response.
3: Jacob is correct here. We really do earnestly believe AI could kill all humans.
1: Mr. Hubinger puts the chance of that happening within the next decade at greater than 10%. So what is it the developers of AI are worried about? Jacob Hilton was a researcher at OpenAI from 2018 to 2023. He now runs the Alignment Research Centre, which describes itself as a non-profit research organisation seeking to align future machine learning systems with human interests. I asked Jacob Hilton what has happened recently in AI research to provoke this sort of alarm.
4: Certainly in the last few months, capabilities in software engineering and cybersecurity and mathematics have advanced at an incredibly rapid pace. You know, literally yesterday we had an AI solve a $1 million math problem that had been worked on for decades. Many mathematicians poured their careers into it. AIs are already much better than humans at hacking into computer systems and exploiting cybersecurity vulnerabilities. And the pace of change, it doesn't really look like it's slowing down, and there's not really any reason to expect the pace of change to slow down.
1: Is there a danger when we use phrases like, I mean, Jacob Coxon talked about the potential to destroy humanity, that that just sounds histrionic to a lot of people, and that in a sense that might make them just kind of ignore, because it just seems so extraordinary that they can't really contemplate it?
4: I think what he's saying is a genuine belief. It's important for him to express that, and I think there's a misconception that this is somehow hype to appeal to investors or something like that. I think anyone close to the industry knows that's basically just completely untrue. You know, if there is any cynical interpretation of the way executives talk about these risks, it's that they're placating their employees who are genuinely worried.
1: Former OpenAI researcher Jacob Hilton. Well, Geoffrey Hinton, a Nobel Prize-winning scientist, is sometimes described as the godfather of AI. He resigned from Google just over 3 years ago in order to be able to freely speak out about the risks of AI as he saw it. I asked Geoffrey Hinton what he thinks is driving the extraordinary progress that's being made now.
5: So what's happened is we've developed a way of training neural networks, that is sort of simulations of the human brain, very approximate simulations, so that they can develop intuition. So for a long time, we've had AI systems that do a bit of reasoning, not very well, but they do some. But human intuition was always something of a mystery. And with these neural nets, they have the same kind of intuitions as us. They just understand stuff in pretty much the same way we do.
1: Now, that momentum is the challenge, presumably, not just for competition between companies, but for us as human beings who are worried about what the implications might be. You resigned from Google 3 years ago because you said you wanted to talk about this. In that 3 years since your resignation, how do you think that debate has gone?
5: I think even 3 years ago, many people said that the idea that AI would become super intelligent and might threaten to take control away from people was just science fiction. There were always AI safety researchers who said, no, it's not science fiction. We need to think hard about how to prevent it. But most people 3 years ago,

0: thought it was probably science fiction. Now that's not true anymore. Most AI researchers now believe that's a real possibility.
1: The question is what you do about it.
0: Indeed. And it's not quite like nuclear weapons, because AI is good for so many things. AI is going to be amazing in healthcare. It's going to be amazing in education. It's going to help you design new drugs. So there's a lot of pressure not to stop the progress in AI. Already we've seen these chatbots are amazing. Me operating with a chatbot is much smarter than me alone. The chatbot knows everything, and I can get a lot done. I tried pretending I was a professor again with the chatbot as my graduate student, and it was actually much better than most graduate students. I could have a discussion with it about a new idea. It would understand right away. It would know all the literature on that idea, and it would suggest experiments. That's what happens with graduate students. But then you say, okay, do the experiment. Come back next week and tell me what happened. And with the chatbot, you say, do the experiment. And it comes back in 2 minutes and tells you what the result is, and then suggests a better experiment. So already, a person with a chatbot is amazingly much better than just a person. That's kind of amazing. So there's all these good things it can do, which makes it very hard to stop the progress. But we know there's all these terrible things it can do too. And so we ought to be putting sort of comparable effort into making it smarter to get all these good things, but also figuring out how we can avoid all these bad things.
1: You make an analogy, I think, using the motor car as a sort of way of expressing this. Can you explain that to me?
0: Yes. So the big tech companies would like you to think that progress in AI is like the accelerator of a car, and regulation is like the brakes. And they keep saying, they say this explicitly, they've got a lot of lobbyists pushing this view. If we have regulation, it's going to slow down AI and China's going to win the race. I think that's actually a rather bad analogy. I think that progress is indeed like the accelerator, but regulation is like the steering wheel. What the big companies are asking you to do is allow them to make AI smarter and smarter and smarter without regulating the direction it's going in. Now, would you really want to develop an extremely fast car with no steering wheel?
1: Do you think the competition between the United States and China in this field is harmful or potentially helpful?
0: I think it's both. So it makes it much harder to slow things down, even if the US wanted to. But I think when it comes to this threat of AI taking control away from people, China doesn't want that, and the US doesn't want that either. So their interests are aligned. And one thing we know is when you have two parties and interests are aligned, they will cooperate. So you saw that in the 1950s. At the height of the Cold War, the US and the Soviet Union cooperated on trying to prevent a global nuclear war. It wasn't in either of their interests. I think we will see that with the existential threat from AI. I think China and the US and other countries will all cooperate on figuring out ways to prevent AI from taking over from people. They won't necessarily cooperate on fake videos to corrupt elections, because they're all doing that to each other.
1: If AI is progressing so fast, if it was developing human-like intuition, are they going to be able to get their act together quick enough to prevent the sort of potentially terminal risks to the human race that some of these researchers in their recent resignations have been talking about?
0: I think that only going to get their act together fast enough if there's a lot of pressure from the public. And to get that, we need the public to understand much better just how serious these risks are. If you look at climate change, not much happened to limit CO2 production until the public understood, and then there was more action. It's still kind of pathetic that there hasn't been more action, but at least something happened once the public understood. Here, if the public understands the threats to employment, the threats of biological weapons, the threats of massive cyber attacks, and the threat of AI itself taking over, I think the public will push politicians in the opposite direction to the way the big tech companies are pushing them.
1: That's Geoffrey Hinton. If both innovators and practitioners are worried about the potential risks from artificial intelligence, what can those who make the law and who regulate it do to mitigate those risks? OpenAI announced a few hours ago that Paul Christiano, the head of AI safety for the US Artificial Intelligence Safety Institute, that's part of a federal government agency, is joining its foundation board. So one possible solution is to bring regulators in-house. Maricha Shaka is non-resident fellow at Stanford Cyber Policy Center, an institute for human-centered AI. She was a member of the United Nations High-Level Advisory Board on Artificial Intelligence. She told me about the potential challenges of regulating AI.
2: A big challenge is political will, notably in the United States. But I think it will quickly tip to momentum for regulation, because I think the companies very well understand that if there is no trusted democratic set of checks and balances, guardrails, accountability, trust in their products, public support for AI will really diminish very, very quickly. We see majorities of Americans worried about AI. We see protests at data center sites. We see Democrats and Republicans now speaking out about the need for limits to the kinds of gambles that these leading AI labs can make. These gambles go in multiple directions, impacting the environment, impacting civil liberties, impacting national security. And I think it will be unsustainable not to regulate. So I think the US will come around, but it's late.
1: Do you think the companies themselves are starting to get nervous about this and maybe feel they're on a bit of a helter-skelter that they can't on their own control because of the commercial pressures? You know, if we pull back, a rival might jump in, and that therefore they might actually desire some kind of regulatory framework, however much they argue that it's, as Jeffrey Hinton was suggesting, kind of querying their commercial pitch.
2: Yeah, so Jeffrey Hinton is absolutely right that they have resisted regulation fiercely up until now, but my prediction is it's going to change quickly. And, you know, I think indeed the gambles that they're making, think about the extraordinary investments that are being asked, the valuations, have risk in them whether or not all the big promises of the positive effects of generative AI will materialize. So we hear extraordinary promises that we will see the solving of cancer, an end to the climate crisis, abundant energy, you know, really big promises in the future that are also used as a justification for the sacrifices that are asked of us.
1: Is it possible that the thing that acts the first on all of this is if the financial bubble bursts, if the huge sums of money that have been put, for example, into data centers, into supporting these companies, that money suddenly isn't there, and it's that rather than attempts to regulate externally that put on the brakes?
2: I think both are very well possible, and they would have different effects. I mean, the ripple effects of a new financial crisis should not be underestimated, and they will be global. So that's an effect of the gamble. But similarly, if all the promises that these companies make do come true, we will see high impacts on job displacement. You know, we will see big impact, as we're already beginning to see with the new AI-powered drones, for example, on the battlefields of war, on national security. So in each scenario, there are risks, gambles, and big consequences for the public, while the decisions are made by a handful of commercially driven leaders and investors. And I think that equation has to be corrected in the public interest and in the interest of protecting democracy.
1: That's Maricha Shaka, former member of the United Nations High-Level Advisory Board on Artificial Intelligence. She was talking to NewsHour on the BBC World Service. Coming up, is global warming making France's famous champagne too alcoholic?
3: It affects the level of sugar in the grapes. This affects the level of potential alcohol in the wine. You know, the sugar is then converted into alcohol. That's the effect here. There are other effects as well. This year, champagne producers have picked early. They've picked at the beginning of August to try to mitigate the effect of alcohol.
1: Stay with us for that in about 5 minutes' time. Before that, our headlines this hour. Donald Trump says he thinks his war against Iran will end immediately after the upcoming elections. He's travelling to an unprecedented Republican midterm convention designed to bolster lagging support for his party. And the German Chancellor Friedrich Merz has accused the far-right AfD of promoting policies amounting to ethnic cleansing after it won success in a state election at the weekend.

0: Republican convention for the midterms, which is being held in Dallas, Texas, the president said Iran was only holding out to try to influence that election outcome, and the war would end as soon as the midterms are over. Well, the BBC's North America editor, Sarah Smith, is in Dallas, and I asked her what we can expect.
1: Well, this is a highly unusual event. Normally, American political parties have conventions in presidential election years, and they use them to select their candidate. Donald Trump is throwing this event that's being known in America as Trumpapalooza to try and launch, basically, the Republicans' campaign for the midterm elections. And he is going to be absolutely front and centre at this event. He is giving the keynote speech tonight, but he's also closing out the event with another speech on Thursday night. There will be a lot of focus on him himself. And that is arguably a good and bad idea for Republicans' election prospects. There are a fair number of American voters, something around 30% of registered voters, who are pretty committed Donald Trump MAGA fans and who may be inspired to turn out in these midterm elections if Donald Trump himself is enthusing them to do so. But there's another large section of voters who are very disappointed in Donald Trump currently. He's got record low poll ratings, and he is being held responsible by a lot of voters for high prices. Petrol, gas has reached another record high, and the price of groceries in stores is up. Voters are blaming the war in Iran, as well as Donald Trump's tariffs for this. For a lot of people, he is considered something of a turn-off. Seeing more of Donald Trump on your television won't necessarily make you more likely to vote Republican, and some candidates are acutely aware of that as well, and are actually skipping this convention and just carrying on campaigning in their own districts rather than coming to Texas to be seen alongside Donald Trump.
0: What's the dilemma for a Republican hopeful in a marginal district running for re-election in the House of Representatives about whether or not to kind of cleave close to Donald Trump?
1: Well, it's very difficult because different voters see things slightly differently. So there are definitely people who would probably skip the midterm elections, may never even have heard of you as the local representative candidate, but will turn out for Donald Trump because they are big Trump fans. But then again, as I was saying, there are some who, if they associate Donald Trump too closely with the Republican Party, would be put off. But there's funding as well. Donald Trump controls a huge amount of Republican funds. And if he sees candidates who are not being loyal, who are being critical to him, then they're not going to receive millions of dollars in funding, which, of course, are always very, very necessary in the American electoral system. So that could be potentially problematic for you. And other candidates, you know, would leap on the idea that they're closer to Donald Trump and that they're the one who deserved the funds and the attention. So it's rather fraught to know whether to stay closer to or to run away from Donald Trump, depending on which voters it is you're trying to appeal to.
0: Why does it matter to his prospects what happens in these elections?
1: Oh, this is absolutely crucial for how the last 2 years of Donald Trump's term will play out. If he loses control of the House of Representatives, which, according to polls at the moment, looks quite likely, then a Democrat majority in the House can institute all kinds of investigations into what Donald Trump has done in the first 2 years of his term. They can also launch impeachment proceedings. And whilst they may not be able to get Donald Trump out of office, they can certainly take up a lot of time and a lot of his attention if he has to fight off impeachment proceedings in the House. They'll control all sorts of House committees who can then try to initiate legislation as well as investigations. If the Democrats also took control of the Senate, which is less likely, polls suggest that would be quite difficult for them to do, but not impossible, then that would give them control of both houses of Congress. They could prevent all sorts of pieces of legislation that Donald Trump wants to see go through. They could pass all kinds of measures trying to prevent Donald Trump from doing things on his own, just using executive orders to try and get his policies through. So they could really try to prevent him getting a lot of his agenda passed, whilst, of course, at the same time, setting a tone that would make it much harder for Donald Trump to choose his successor and try to guarantee that it's a Republican in his own image who follows him in 2028.
0: Sarah Smith will be hosting Americast from Dallas. That's available wherever you get your podcasts. Anxious European wine growers are worried about the effect a protracted drought this summer will have. For champagne drinkers, the response of those who regulate that most prestigious of wines could sound like good news. For the first time, producers in the Champagne region of northern France are being allowed to use grapes the alcohol content of which could reach 15%. Here's Master of Wine, Owain Hughes.
2: It affects the level of sugar in the grapes. This affects the level

0: of potential alcohol in the wine. You know, the sugar is then converted into alcohol. That's the effect here. There are other effects as well. This year, champagne producers have picked early. They've picked at the beginning of August to try to mitigate the effect of alcohol. But also there's the effect of picking early on acidity, on flavor ripeness, on physiological ripeness. So it's not really a singular threshold that we're considering here. It's actually a multi-factor consideration. You know, it's about balancing all those things ultimately.
1: So the challenge for champagne producers is to kind of mitigate some of these effects when they blend together the different grapes?
0: It depends on the type of wine, because with non-vintage champagnes, they can blend a lot of different vintages together to blend out the spikes in alcohol in 2026. With vintage wines, it's a different consideration. But by picking early, actually, they've retained a lot of the restrained potential alcohol. So we won't see a huge change in the final wines. I mean, you know, champagne is conventionally about 12 to 12.5%. This new derogation is only really for really exceptional parcels, just to make sure that they don't fall foul of regulations.
1: When you use the phrase parcels, you mean grapes coming from particular vineyards?
0: Exactly, right.
1: So some of those potentially could be the figure that's been quoted in some of the coverages, up to 15% alcohol, but that effectively is going to be reduced, brought down to more typical average.
0: There might be some champagnes that will be very high level, but they'll be very exceptional, I think, because you won't see it across the board. It's really for these vineyards that maybe have very high sunlight and warm sites for whatever reason. In the shops, you won't see wines that are very different from what you see now. There might be a few more wines that are maybe 12.5% rather than 12%, or 13% instead of 12.5%. You're not suddenly going to see a lot of wines that are, you know, 14.5% on the shelf.
1: Is it something that those particular champagne producers might want to promote, to actually kind of make something of the fact that it has a slightly higher than average alcohol content? Is that likely to attract drinkers?
0: Conventionally, I think people think of champagne as restrained alcohol, high acid, restrained flavor ripeness, the kind of style of wine. So it kind of threatens how people think about champagne, you know, and the identity of champagne, maybe to a certain extent. We know that the grapes are very high quality this year, so the concentration, the flavor concentration and so on will be very good. But yeah, I think in the future, especially with the balance also between the different elements in the wine, it could actually threaten the identity a little bit, at least change it a little bit.
1: And that is presumably an ongoing issue, because we are told to expect more of these long, hot summers, certainly in Western Europe, in the coming years.
0: Exactly. I mean, there are other ways to mitigate the higher alcohols as well. I mean, I know the regional body has been experimenting with partial de-alcoholization of the base wine. That's the wine before, you know, the second fermentation and the adding of the bubbles, if you like. There are different techniques in vinification as well as viticulture to mitigate those things, which producers can consider. But yeah, it's definitely something that has the potential to affect the identity of the wine.
1: Master of Wine, Owain Hughes.
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3: Suddenly, an explosion like a volcano, the ground collapsed and the water gushed up.
4: In Turkey's agricultural heartland, hundreds of sinkholes are opening up across farmland. Farmers fear the next collapse could happen anywhere.
3: We couldn't sleep that night, and we couldn't sleep for 20 days.
4: But these dramatic holes are a warning sign of something even bigger.
5: When there's a sinkhole, it's a symptom telling us that we are using more water than nature can sustainably provide us.
4: I'm Zeynep Bilginsoy, and I travel to central Turkey to investigate a growing environmental crisis. What happens when a nation's food supply collides with a disappearing water source?
2: Turkey's growing sinkhole problem, Thursday at 1:30 and 8:30 GMT.
1: Coming up on NewsHour in the next 30 minutes, the first Afghan woman to climb Everest. Could sanctions against Jewish settlers in the West Bank impact Palestinians more? And why it might be wise to let your cup of tea cool down before you drink it. That's after the news.

0: BBC News with Tom Dewsbury. President Trump says he believes his war against Iran will end once the US midterm elections are over. He claimed Tehran was desperate to affect the election to ensure those who got into power allowed it to have a nuclear weapon. He was on his way to an unprecedented Republican midterm convention designed to bolster lagging support for the party. Chancellor Merz has hit out at the far-right Alternative for Germany, calling it a destructive force whose anti-immigration policies amount to ethnic cleansing. He was holding his first face-to-face debate in Parliament with the AfD leader Alice Weidel since her party won a sweeping victory in Saxony-Anhalt. It's emerged that Spanish intelligence warned the government and Morocco about the potential for a mass coordinated crossing of migrants into Spain's North African territory of Ceuta in late July. A day before 70,000 people flooded across the Moroccan border, Spain's spy agency sent a classified note about social media groups discussing plans to scale the border fence or swim round it. The US Secretary of State hailed Washington's partnership with Ecuador, describing the country as its best ally in the region when it comes to fighting terrorist groups. Speaking in Quito, Marco Rubio announced extra funding to crack down on illegal mining and 10 vessels to fight marine drug trafficking. A judge in the US has denied bail to the social media influencers Andrew and Tristan Tate, who are fighting extradition to Britain. London wants to prosecute them for further alleged offences, including rape and sex trafficking. Norway's Prime Minister says President Zelensky's plane narrowly missed being hit by a drone when taking off from an airport in Moldova. He was travelling to Oslo to attend the funeral of King Harald. Europe's top space officials asking for $12 billion in investment to ensure it can achieve independence in the sector. And Apple's announced a major change to the iPhone by unveiling a foldable version. The iPhone Duo has a hinge, which means it can open into a large screen while still fitting into your pocket. BBC News.
1: You're listening to NewsHour from the BBC World Service with me, Sean Lay. The Israeli authorities are taking further action against British and European-linked organisations and individuals in response to sanctions imposed on goods from settlements in the occupied West Bank. The diaspora minister in the Israeli government has written to Israeli border control recommending that representatives from Oxfam and Save the Children, among other groups, should be denied entry. Israel also says the British consulate in East Jerusalem must cease work within 30 days. The British Prime Minister, Andy Burnham, said his country was putting action behind its words of support for a two-state solution to the Palestinian-Israeli conflict. I'm so sorry, I've just introduced something we're going to be dealing with a little later. Let's hear now from the young woman, River Ahmed, who was the first Afghan woman to climb Everest.
2: I just wanted to prove that Afghan women can do different things. Afghan women are not powerless, as we live in the darkest part of the history.
3: You come from Ghazni province. It's very mountainous, and I've read in interviews that you used to go up there with your brother. You had a mutual dream to climb Everest together.
2: When my brother grown up, we both used to go to the mountain, and we used to climb, and we used to just laugh, and we used to just shout on the mountain. You know, you can hear your reflection of your voice. And I was like, I want to climb Mount Everest. And I was like, okay, we will do that. I don't have my brother with me right now, and obviously I miss him all the time.
3: How did you mentally prepare? It's a big mountain and obviously different to the mountains of Ghazni where you grew up.
2: First, I climbed big mountain in my head. Finally, one day after 3 months, I woke up and I said, yes, I feel that I can climb. I just want to mention one specific time I questioned my decision, why I put my life in danger to prove something. Probably I will die. I will never go back home. There was so many dead bodies, and you see people were coming down, struggling to breathe. I just stand on the rock and I close my eyes. I said to myself, you have chance to try. An Afghan woman in Afghanistan, they don't have this chance. And the moment I said to myself, you can do it. You survived Taliban attack. Try harder, because Afghan women cannot do it, and give them hope.
3: In 2014, you had your own experience with the Taliban when the bus you were traveling on was attacked. Many were killed, but you survived because you smudged period blood on your face and pretended to be dead.
2: When I finished my year 12, I just wanted to go to study in Kabul. They store buses along the way and they just start fire and just get gun. I had my period. You know, women when get pressure, get scared, the blood is coming constantly. And I was like, I'm not going to die. I love life. What should I do? What should I do? They were getting closer and I took the blood and I put it on my face. And I just laid, pretend that I'm dead. But they came to me and they just looked and said, oh, this prostitute lady is dead. And then leave the bus.
1: That's Mountaineer River Ahmad. You're listening to NewsHour from the BBC World Service with me, Sean Lay. The Israeli authorities are taking further action against British and European-linked organisations and individuals in response to sanctions imposed on goods from settlements in the occupied West Bank. The diaspora minister in the Israeli government has written to Israeli border control recommending that representatives from Oxfam and Save the Children, among other groups, should be denied entry. Meanwhile, Israel says the British consulate in East Jerusalem must cease work within 30 days. The British Prime Minister Andy Burnham said his country was putting action behind its words of support for a two-state solution to the Palestinian-Israeli conflict. Mr. Burnham argues that actions by Jewish settlers in the occupied West Bank are intended to make a future Palestinian state unviable. Aaron Katzoff is someone who could be affected by these sanctions. An American by birth, he's living in the illegal Israeli outpost of Esh Kodesh, not far from the settlement of Shiloh. He runs a small local business called the Settler Cellar, which makes wine. NewsHour's James Menendez asked him about the potential sanctions impact.
4: So we grow grapes, we make wine, we have a nice family business. I would say the first ones and the ones who get hurt the most are the actual Palestinians. The people, they work by us. They actually, when they work by us, they get four times or three times the amount of money that they would get working locally. And the first ones that you're hurting are the actual Palestinian Arab local workers. All my neighbors who have wineries, a big portion of their workers are Palestinian. And those will be the first ones losing their job. Now, you have to remember, just as a democracy country to another democracy country, besides the high pay that the Palestinians will get when they work by us, we also get full rights, leave days, sick days, vacation days, something that they don't get when they work in the Palestinian Authority. You're taking that away from them.
5: But are you suggesting that those Palestinians will be laid off? I mean, presumably those businesses will continue to trade within Israel.
4: I'm saying that if the business will get hurt, the first ones that will be hurt will be the weak link, which are the regular workers who are Palestinian. That's what I'm saying.
5: Britain introduced these sanctions, and as I mentioned, other countries followed suit, including Canada, France, Poland, and Spain, and several others, to stop the further expansion of settlements. It also said that the occupation of the West Bank was illegal and was preventing the creation of the two-state solution. I'm assuming that you just don't believe in that two-state solution.
4: So that's a great talk about two states. So, you know, if you remember, like not so long ago in history, when you had many Moroccans cross the border by foot, I'm not talking about to Spain, I'm talking about to the Western Sahara. 300,000 Moroccans were marched, the Green March, famous, and they occupied the Western Sahara. Everybody condemned it, but still the UK and Europe, most of their fish, they buy from Morocco, not just from Morocco, from occupied territory that's not recognized by the UN, occupied territory, Sahara. Why doesn't it, not just that, also fish, minerals, and everything. Now, why is that the UK all of a sudden cares about a two-state solution when you have a full nation, the Western Sahara, that are being in jailed, murdered, fleeing Morocco, and you continue doing business with Morocco and purchasing the fish from
5: But just
4: from them.
5: On my question, do you not believe there should be a Palestinian state, as the UK government and others believe?
4: The day that Jordan becomes a democracy, that will be the Palestinian state, because they're majority Palestinians in Jordan today.
5: But just very briefly, though, should be a Palestinian state on for example, the land where you live. On the land where you live.
4: I think like this. I think that Palestinian state on the East Bank.
5: So not where you are?
4: In the East Bank. I think it would be great in the East Bank. There's already majority of Palestinians there. In the West Bank, there's not majority Palestinians. Okay.
1: Aaron Katzoff speaking to NewsHour's James Menendez. Sanctions often fail to have the impact their proponents hope they will have. Already Israel is implementing retaliation, which will affect aid organisations that are UK-based and which provide assistance to Palestinians. Dr. Mustafa Barghouti is Secretary-General of the Palestinian National Initiative Movement. Does he accept Aaron Katzoff's argument that sanctions on goods from illegal Israeli settlements could end up hurting the Palestinians who work on settler farms?
6: First of all, this is a big lie because Israel has dismissed already 250,000 Palestinian workers who are now unemployed. So to claim that they care about Palestinian workers is nothing but a misleading statement.
1: Well, I think he wasn't necessarily saying whether we cared or not. What he was saying was it will be a consequence of sanctions. And that is a problem, isn't it? We talk about smart sanctions, but in the end, the policy option itself is a flawed one. It's a kind of sledgehammer that often misses the nut it's aimed at.
6: Can I answer you, please?
1: Sure.
6: You're talking about farmers who lost their land to this Israeli settler. This Israeli settler is sitting on Palestinian stolen land from Palestinians. And now he employs some of these farmers to work in his farm. Imagine your situation. You own a land, you have a farm, somebody comes in, he steals your land and then employs you. And then he claims he's caring about us. That's not true.
1: But if
6: the reality is that today what we have witnessed from the measures taken by Britain and other 12 countries is a beginning of a big, big change, which is showing how isolated Israeli policy is. Because Britain is following the decision of the International Court of Justice, which says that occupation is illegal, settlements are illegal, and settlement products are also illegal. And this is not enough. In my opinion, the sanctions should include the Israeli government itself. Because the Israeli government is the one that is funding and building illegal settlements.
1: I hear everything you're saying, but I still don't think you've given me an answer to my question. How do you deal with the consequence that sanctions can end up hurting the Palestinians,
6: it's
1: potentially more than the settlers?
6: That's not true. That's a lie. Because the settlers are the ones who are making the profit. These workers, a small number of workers will be hurt. We will employ them.
1: Right.
6: We'll find ways for them. The most important thing here is that you are talking about a crime of stealing people's land and then enslaving them. And now he claims he's caring about the slaves. That's not true.
1: I'm grateful you've answered the point I was trying to get to, because I think it's an important one. We often talk about sanctions. We often reflect on the fact that sanctions don't achieve their objectives. And one of the problems with sanctions, it is argued, is that they are punitive, but they don't actually change minds. And my question is that going to be possible with these sanctions?
6: No. What we see here is the beginning of what has happened before in South Africa. The apartheid system in South Africa would not have vanished if it wasn't for the boycott, divestment sanctions that were used by Europe and by other countries against it. That was the only way to liberate the people of South Africa, whether they were black or white, from the system of apartheid. And the sanctions on Israel, not only on settlements, is the way to liberate Palestinians and Israelis from the system of apartheid and the system of oppressing Palestinians, which has reached a horrible level where settler terrorists are now attacking Palestinian communities, burning houses, burning cars, already displacing more than 120 communities from their land. The only solution besides Palestinian steadfastness today is that there will be boycott, sanctions, divestments from not only the settlements, but the Israeli government that is funding, supporting, and protecting these illegal settlers.
1: That's Dr. Mustafa Barghouti, Secretary General of the Palestinian National Initiative Movement. Now let's move to North Korea, and this is a particular concern over the global nuclear watchdog, the International Atomic Energy Agency, the IAEA, which says it's identified a new two-story building being used by North Korea to enrich uranium. It says the building, where Kim Jong-un, the country leader, has been photographed inspecting steel tubes, could contain up to 28 machines which can produce weapons-grade uranium. Potentially that could lead to an additional 4 to 8 bombs being produced each year. Well, Professor Hazel Smith is a career expert at SOAS, University of London.
7: It is part of its responsibility to try to monitor even those countries that are not covered by the Nuclear Non-Proliferation Treaty, not just North Korea, but Israel, India and Pakistan, although, of course, they don't have direct access. So it's a part of their regular responsibilities to do this. We know that it's not a hidden program from the North Korean government. They've said often and loudly that they are going to continue to develop the nuclear program as long as that they feel that the country is insecure. So it's a very plausible result or an outcome or research report that we're seeing from the Atomic Energy Authority.
1: How little do we actually know about North Korea's nuclear program? Not what it says it's doing, but what it is doing.
7: Well, we know a fair amount, and we've had on and off for the last 25 years access to North Korea by Americans, by people employed by the Atomic Energy Authority, because at times of rapprochement and when there were negotiations going on, basically between the United States and North Korea, there was access allowed to outsiders to monitor different aspects of the program. So we actually know a fair amount. There's quite a lot published. It's not a big secret.
1: And what about the discussions that happened in Donald Trump's first term, the suggestion that Pyongyang might have been interested in a nuclear deal with the United States? Is that still credible today?
7: Well, that's important. The nuclear tests took place between 2006 and 2017. The last one was in 2017. There was a very, very important meeting between Donald Trump and Kim Jong-un in Singapore in 2018, where they came to a written agreement, quite a broad agreement, but nevertheless a start of an agreement between the United States and North Korea about denuclearization. There was a follow-up meeting involving Kim Jong-un and Donald Trump again in Hanoi in 2019. And at that meeting, there was wide expectation, because it was briefed by all sides, yes, that there would be a deal involving some sanctions removal for the North Koreans, because they were sanctioned by the United Nations very heavily in 2016 and 17. And in return, North Korea would, and it said this up front, that it would dismantle its major nuclear facility, which is at Yongbyon, which is the area that the International Atomic Energy Authority is reporting on. That didn't come to fruition in Hanoi, partly because, as John Bolton explained in his autobiography, he persuaded Donald Trump not to move further with it.
1: That's Professor Hazel Smith from SOAS at the University of London. The IAEA says the building it's identified could potentially produce uranium for an additional 4 to 8 bombs every year. North Korea is estimated to have already 60 warheads. I'm going to be back in just over a minute's time with more from NewsHour. Do please stay with us.

0: This is the BBC World Service investigating sepsis, the silent killer.
1: Sepsis claims millions of lives every year. From Madrid to Malawi, we meet the people trying to change that.
2: Sepsis is primarily a disease of the poor and the underprivileged. So 85% of deaths and cases occur in sub-Saharan Africa and Asia.
1: We uncover the breakthroughs, bringing hope to families worldwide.
3: To actually see it on paper and realise that we've cut the death rate from maternal sepsis by a third in two countries, and we can actually do what we set out to do and stop women dying of sepsis.
2: The magic rallies the convener to the rest of the world that something could be done about it.
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5: A reminder of our top story this hour. Leading researcher at the AI giant Anthropic says there's a greater than 10% chance that technology could wipe out humanity if left unchecked. Jeffrey Hinton, a Nobel Prize winning scientist and sometimes described as the godfather of AI, told NewsHour the public needs to understand the risks.
6: If you look at climate change, not much happened to limit CO2 production until the public understood, and then there was more action. It's still kind of pathetic that there hasn't been more action, but at least something happened once the public understood. Here, if the public understands the threats to employment, the threats of biological weapons, and the threat of AI itself taking over, I think the public will push politicians in the opposite direction to the way the big tech companies are pushing them.
5: Our other headline, Donald Trump says he thinks his war against Iran will end immediately after the forthcoming US midterm elections. I'm Sean Lay and this is NewsHour. Wildfires are not just a threat to the land and people where they erupt. Wind can carry toxic haze thousands of kilometres away. It's happening right now in Southeast Asia. Hundreds of wildfires across Sumatra and Kalimantan, which have scorched over 200,000 hectares of land there, has generated smoke affecting Malaysia, Singapore and the Philippines. For Indonesia, it's led to air pollution 15 times more severe than the level the World Health Organization advises is tolerable. From there, Lisa Tambunan reports.
7: Okay. 20-year-old Endang Susilawati has just lost her home. She's crying for help. Her family are still inside. Forest fires have been burning for weeks across Indonesia. Firefighters and water bombing helicopters have been unable to control them. The skies above parts of Kalimantan, Indonesia's side of Borneo Island, have turned an ominous glowing orange. For millions living downwind, every breath carries the acrid taste of burnt earth. Residents are increasingly concerned over the toll the haze is taking on their health, particularly for young children. This woman lives in Pontianak, one of the worst affected cities.
8: I'm worried that we might all get sick one after another because of this haze. My niece is still young, and her cough hasn't gone away for 2 weeks now. She has been given antibiotics, but she is still coughing.
7: Between July and August, Indonesia's health ministry recorded 50,000 cases of respiratory infections attributed to land and forest fires. More than 12,000 of those cases are children under the age of five. So the authorities are ramping up fire suppression efforts on the ground and in the air.
9: An integrated response is underway through land and air operations, including hotspot monitoring and extinguishing, aerial water bombing, and weather modification. The government continues to strengthen prevention and response efforts with the main goals of protecting the public, reducing smoke impact, and preventing fires from spreading.
7: But the fires continue to burn, led both by big companies and individual farmers to clear land for agriculture. And this year's super El Niño weather pattern, bringing drought conditions, has made this Indonesia's worst fire season since 2015. The climate impact is staggering. Data from the European Union's Copernicus Climate Monitoring Service shows that Indonesian fires put out more than 20 million tons of carbon dioxide in just 7 days earlier this month, accounting for more than one-third of the global total. And senior scientist Mark Parrington says satellite sensors may not pick up many of the peat fires burning in Indonesia.
10: And one of the aspects with peat fires is if they're burning at low temperatures or underground, they'd be below the detection limit of the sensors, which means we're not actually seeing them. We're only really seeing the above ground fires. And so we're probably underestimating, possibly to quite some degree, the actual emissions in the end.
7: The number of hotspots detected in August and early September surpassed 13,000, much higher than the 9,400 recorded over the same period in 2015, according to the Indonesian Ministry of Forestry. Once again, Indonesia finds itself unable to do much else apart from waiting for the monsoon rains, which may not come for another 2 months.
5: That's the BBC's Indonesia correspondent, Lisa Tambunan. Picking up on one of our earlier stories this news hour, according to the song Everything Stops for Tea, one of the beverage's virtues is that it's cheaper than champagne. But could tea, this most ubiquitous of global thirst quenchers, have a serious downside? Does regular consumption of hot drinks increase our risk of developing esophageal cancer? New research from the University of Oxford in the UK suggests that it might. The lead researcher, Dr. Karen Papier, told me about the findings.
11: We conducted what's the largest study to date, looking at how drinking warm and hot beverages relate to the risk of different types of esophageal cancers. So we looked in 1 million UK adults from two different cohort studies, and our study adds evidence that drinking hot and very hot beverages could increase the risk of esophageal squamous cell carcinoma.
5: What do we mean by very hot?
11: We didn't measure what the temperature meant. So in research with nearly 1 million people, that's a bit tricky to do. But what was really
5: feels quite a subjective thing, I suppose, doesn't it, for people?
11: It is a subjective
5: thing. What you can tolerate. Yeah.
11: That's right. But we do see this big jump in risk going from warm to hot to very hot. So people's definition of it did appear to show a clear difference in risk.
5: A tea made immediately after a kettle is fully poured is obviously touching boiling point. Once it's poured into a cup, it must lower it a little bit. Would that be regarded as too hot, as a risky, a very hot liquid at that point?
11: Yeah, so the International Research on Cancer Agency in 2016 actually published that very hot beverages, which are more than 65 degrees, were considered to be carcinogenic to humans.
5: Right, so that would be significantly above that, yeah.
11: Yeah, that sounds quite piping hot.
5: What about the risk, though? I mean, this is we're talking about a very rare form of cancer, aren't we?
11: This is true. This cancer is not as common. It's more common in some parts of the world than in others. For instance, in the UK, it's the 14th most common cancer. Mm-hmm. So the lifetime risk is much lower in the UK than, say, in some countries in Asia where the lifetime risk may be higher.
5: And South America, there are places where people actually choose to drink herbal beverages very hot, don't they?
11: That's right. So there's a drink called mate, which is consumed with a metal straw, and the beverage can transfer to your mouth quite quickly, remain very hot.
5: And is that a place where some people have identified a potential risk?
11: That's right. So we've long had studies coming from South America and from different parts of Asia and the Middle East and Africa that have seen these associations. But we knew less about typical Western populations where how beverages are consumed may differ to what we see in where you just described, for example.
5: And just briefly, also how many cups you drink, I guess, a day.
11: Yeah, we did find that even after taking temperature into consideration, that consuming six or more drinks a day compared with fewer than six drinks a day was associated with a 70% higher risk. So the number of drink appears to matter as well.
5: That is Dr. Karen Papier with, dare I say it, food for thought. I suppose it should be drink for thought, shouldn't it? From me, Sean Lay, and all of us on NewsHour, along with my trusty glass of studio water, thanks very much for being with us. Bye-bye.

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1: Russian is the first language of millions of Ukrainians, but it's also the language of their enemy, and its public use is now heavily curtailed. 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
4: Next on the BBC World Service, it's Outlook with me, Jo Fidgen. As a small girl in Sierra Leone, Mariatu Kalbo helped her family survive by selling sweets and roasted fish, but every chance she got, she escaped into another world, one she discovered through Chinese TV.
5: I like the opera and the kung fu.
4: Mariatu didn't speak Mandarin. She'd never been to China, but she couldn't stop watching.
5: Even I don't know the song or I don't know what you're saying, but with your facial impression, I can maybe understand.
4: But while Mariatu was losing herself in stories from abroad, a revelation at home would turn her world upside down.
5: She said, "I am not your mother." Can you imagine? I said, "What?" She said, "I am not your mother." I said, "Where is my mother? Who is my mother?"
4: Coming up after the news, how a little girl facing big problems dreamt of escaping into a Chinese opera and how she found a way to make it happen. Stay tuned for Outlook.
6: BBC News with Tom Dewsbury. President Trump says he believes his war against Iran will end immediately after the US midterm elections. Speaking on his way to the first ever Republican Party midterm convention, Mr. Trump claimed the Iranian authorities were desperate to affect the election to ensure those who got into power allowed them to have a nuclear weapon. Our correspondent at the convention in Dallas is Daniel Bush.
7: President Trump is going to deliver the big keynote address where he's expected to touch on the economy, to touch on the cost of prescription drugs, tout some of his achievements from his second term in office. But that is going to have to come in the context of again, these broader challenges that he's facing. And he just told reporters on his way down here to Texas a little while ago that oil prices would likely not fall until after the midterms. That's oil prices that have gone up because of the war in Iran.
6: The German Chancellor, Friedrich Merz, has hit out at the far-right Alternative for Germany party, calling it a destructive force whose anti-immigration policies amount to ethnic cleansing. He was holding his first face-to-face debate in Parliament with AfD leader Alice Weidel since her party won a sweeping victory in Saxony-Anhalt. When asked whether banning the AfD would be successful, Chancellor Merz gave this answer.
8: Ich glaube im Übrigen nicht, dass man...
9: I do not believe that banning this party would solve the problem that its voters in Germany perceive. And that's why the priority in dealing with the AfD must lie precisely in the political confrontation with this party and in the attempt to win back voters for the political centre, including for the CDU.
6: US analysts who've studied satellite imagery spanning 6 years say a suspected underground Iranian nuclear site seen a surge in construction this year. The site at Pickax Mountains near Natanz, where Western intelligence suspects Iran's building an undeclared enrichment facility. In July, President Trump threatened to bomb Pickax Mountain. The UN's nuclear watchdog, the IAEA, has decided to refer to Iran to the UN Security Council for non-compliance with its obligations under the Nuclear Non-Proliferation Treaty. It's emerged that Spanish intelligence warned Morocco and the government in Madrid about the potential for a mass coordinated crossing of migrants into Spain's North African territory of Ceuta in July. A day before 70,000 people flooded across the Moroccan border, Spain's spy agency sent a classified note about social media groups discussing plans to scale the border fence or to swim around it. In an hour-long interview on state TV, the Spanish Prime Minister Pedro Sánchez confirmed the discussions.
10: Son informes de situación.
11: There are situation reports that, indeed, there are meetings between different government departments, but also with the autonomous city of Ceuta. There was also a slight peak in the number of arrivals by swimming. Therefore, to improve anticipation and prevention, we must get better at tracking these major shifts in the digital world.
6: World News from the BBC. A judge in the US has denied bail to the social media influencers Andrew and Tristan Tate, who are fighting extradition to Britain. The brothers were arrested in July after the UK said it wanted to prosecute them for further alleged offences, including rape and sex trafficking. The Tates' lawyer said they'd continue to defend themselves against the allegations. A popular Nigerian social media influencer known for his outspoken political views has been found dead at his home in the northern city of Kano. Friends and neighbours say they found Ibrahim Khalil Dan Shagamu's body late on Tuesday. There's been a massive outpouring of grief and disbelief across social media. There have been further calls for controls on AI development after leading researchers sounded the alarm over its potential to evolve into an existential threat to humanity. A UN advisor on AI said she was shocked by the statements from Anthropic staff, which suggested there was a more than 10% chance humanity could be wiped out within a decade. Our cyber correspondent Joe Tidy explains why the concerns surrounding AI are growing.
12: The reason why people are so concerned about it is because what we have seen over the summer is sort of tangible example of what can happen when AI bots do go rogue. We've seen scandal after scandal at OpenAI, Anthropic and Meta, where AI agents that have been tasked with proving themselves as excellent hackers and collaborating together have broken out of containment, gone on hacking sprees. And in some cases, like with OpenAI, we've seen that the bots have, according to their chain of thought records, deliberately gone against the wishes of their makers. And even though they're doing something unethical, they've carried on.
6: And Apple has launched its first foldable version of the iPhone. The Duo has a hinge, which means it opens out to a large screen while still fitting in a pocket. It's expected to cost around $2,000. Competitors, including Samsung and Huawei, have long offered foldable phones. From London, that's the latest BBC News.
4: Hello, welcome to Outlook, the home of personal stories on the BBC World Service. I'm Jo Fidgen. If you're looking for melodrama, go and see an opera. The characters are large, the plot's often fantastical. You'll probably laugh and you'll definitely cry. For one young girl in Sierra Leone, watching Chinese performers on TV became her lifeline as her own journey took twists and turns worthy of any opera. Her name is Mariatu Kagbo and she's been speaking to reporter Rachel Wright.
13: Hi, how are you? Sit down. Sorry, it's so cold in here.
5: Colder than China.
13: Oh, colder than China. Yeah.
14: Mariatu, or Maria as she's also known, is currently in London. But she lives in Beijing with her English husband and their son. When we sat down, it quickly became clear to me just how much China has become part of her life.
5: My name is Mariatu Kagbo. They call me the Black Pearl of Africa, China, Malia. The Chinese word is Malia, and some people said Maria. And I can describe myself as a philanthropist, somebody who wants to show that you can be nothing to something.
13: And also a singer and a dancer?
5: Yes, a singer, a dancer, and a mother.
13: Excellent. I'll call you Maria.
5: Toi.
13: So you're saying Toi. What does that mean?
5: Means yes.
13: It means yes in Mandarin.
5: Mm-hmm, mm-hmm, mm-hmm.
14: Maria is one of those people that light up a room. She's funny, expressive, and you'll hear a lot of laughter in this conversation. But beneath it all is a story shaped by a great deal of loss and hardship. However, what also comes through is Maria's extraordinary determination. And long before she ever set foot in China, she was captivated by Chinese culture.
13: Do you have a favourite Chinese opera song that you like to listen to or perform?
5: Oh, yes, yes, yes. I have one called So Chan Lian Pu.
14: The song name very roughly translates as the Colourful Faces Song, which refers to makeup in traditional Peking opera.
5: It's talk about blue face, red face, black face, yellow face, you know. Means that we are all in one stage, is the way I look the song.
13: We're all on one stage.
5: One stage,
13: which
5: yes,
13: is
5: but
13: the
5: we're
13: world.
5: Different. If yes, the stage is like the world.
14: Maria even gives us a blast of it in our studio.
13: That's amazing. And the laugh is part of the song?
5: Yeah, it's the end of the song.
13: And why do you like this particular song?
5: Actually, it's a song that is very famous in China. And also when I was in Sierra Leone, I like to sneak to my friend's house and find a way to see TV.
13: So from there, you watched it when you were young in Africa.
5: Yes.
13: You were living in Freetown, which is the capital of Sierra Leone, mm-hmm. when you first got exposed to Chinese opera and mm-hmm. TV. Mm-hmm. Tell us, how did that start?
5: Actually, I always link with friends. They always have TV. I leave my own house because we don't have TV. So through their TV program, I pick up these kind of things, watching programs on the TV. Mm.
13: So how old were you then when you were running to your friend's house?
5: I was 6, 7 years.
13: Why did you like Chinese opera? What was it about it that attracted you?
5: I think it's the facial impression. And you can see just now when I was singing, you see my eyes open and you see a smile. Even I don't know the song or I don't know what you're saying, but with your facial impression, I can maybe understand.
13: You can see it in their faces.
5: Toe, yeah.
13: And did it provide distraction from the reality of your life, which it was quite hard at the time?
5: Yes, it was. I was just thinking, can I sing something like this? Can I be beautiful? I think I see those kind of Chinese opera inside me. I love it.
13: Yeah. Because by the age of 13, yes. you were living through a civil war in yeah. Sierra Leone.
5: Yeah.
13: Your father had died.
5: Yes.
13: And your siblings, I think you were the youngest of 9.
5: Yes, they were the last.
13: They were scattered all yes. over the country.
5: Yes.
13: So what was your emotional state then?
5: We don't have a house. Yeah. And my mom, though, we have to do many things for us to survive. So it was not easy, but friends, because of them, I want to say thank God for that. Yeah.
13: Let's go back and to understand what had happened. Your father died when you were 5 years old.
5: Doi.
13: And your family, there's your mother mm-hmm. and 8 other siblings, mm-hmm. were left with very little money. Mm-hmm. What did you do financially to get by?
5: I was 3 to 4 years old. I started to sell sweets. They call it butterscotch in my language.
13: Butterscotch?
5: Yes, it's the sweet milk. With butter, they mix it and boiled it like a sweet. So I used to sell that one. And my mother was selling wood and fufu. Fufu, like the potato and cassava, they beat them and make some sauce. And she's selling that one. And I am the one selling the sweet and the cold water after school. And in the night, I have to sell the fish.
13: And what was the money going towards?
5: Yeah, the money was going for our feeding and my education. Yes.
13: You had to pay for
5: yes.
13: school.
5: Yes, yes. So we have to do more business to earn more to pay those school fees. I will sell the sweet fish till 11 o'clock.
13: So you were a small child. I think you were,
5: yeah,
13: you told me
5: yes,
13: you were very
5: yes,
13: thin.
5: Yes.
13: You were small.
5: I was very thin, yes. Very, very thin. Small, yeah.
13: Were you not frightened or worried about being on the streets?
5: I was not, because I always make friends. So if somebody wants to hurt me, there will be somebody around to protect me or fight for me. Since I was young, I don't have that fear in me.
13: But when you were 5, a man tried to abduct you.
5: Yeah.
13: But you managed to escape.
5: Mm-hmm. Mm-hmm.
13: Where did you run to?
5: I was in the bush for one night. When I arrived in the morning out, I arrived at the cemetery where my father, they buried my father. So I went there and lie down. I was crying to my father. Yeah, I was there. It's where they
13: such a long time ago, and yet it still has such an emotional impact on you.
5: Yeah, because I just think I should be at school or at home studying, not in the street. I was thinking I don't deserve it, but that's why I'm still thinking, because he's still affecting me. Yeah.
13: You ran to your father's grave
5: yes.
13: in the cemetery.
5: Yes.
13: And you lay there.
5: Yes.
13: And then your mother found you.
5: Yes, my mother
13: she
5: found me.
13: She knew where
5: yeah.
13: to come to find you.
5: No, people was passing and they went to my mother, because everybody in the area know me. So they run, they go and call my mom. They said, we find that she is in her father's grave. So my mom came there, find me and carry me back home and said, we are not going to do this business. If this business is the one giving us money, I will stop it. Let's just carry on with what we have. Yeah.
13: So your mother said, you're not going to sell sweets anymore. What did you do? What work did you do after that?
5: So I started doing the cold water and the fish. Cold water and fish.
13: And that was safer?
5: Yes. That one is very safe, yeah. But what I always do, when I saw my friends, they saw me there, I will hide. I don't make them to see me. I will dodge them. I will go in the corner, because I don't want them to know that I'm selling cold water.
13: Because you're working in the afternoon and you're going to school
5: yes.
13: in the morning.
5: Yes, yes.
13: And you had yeah. to walk a long way to school.
5: Yes, yes. Like 3-4 hours. I leave in the morning. Yes.
13: 3 or 4 hours.
5: Yes, I leave in the morning. Yes, so I always late to school.
13: And what happened when you were late?
5: The teacher always beat me. They punish me. Sometimes they put me under the table. Sometimes they used to use the cane. They beat the back. So when I go, I just give my back to the teacher. Every day they are beating me, so the teacher get tired of me. He said, you're not feeling pain anymore. So they always put me under the table, the naughty table. I go there and sit down there. I swear I'll do my work. And yeah, but I didn't tell them what happened.
13: And why didn't you tell them that you were walking so far?
5: I don't want them to know that I'm poor. And I don't want them to know that this is what I'm doing. And my mom is poor and it's not easy for us. So I don't want them to know because I'm very bold in the school. Somebody who can sing and very friendly to all those rich friends, always be with them, the big girls. So I can't bring myself down. I don't tell them. And I don't want them to know.
13: So when you're 13, mm-hmm. your mother falls ill.
5: Yeah. She was very, very ill because, she, you know, she sells wood. So she have a back pain. I say, what happened with you? She said, I cannot move. And I said, okay, I'll take care of you. I'll just have to double up in all those jobs. So she was ill and I have to always take care of her before I go to school. And one day she told me that she wants to talk to me. I said, okay, don't worry, mommy. What you want to talk to me? Don't worry, we're going to be strong. And she told me that, you know, I don't know if I can carry on with my life or not. I want to tell you something. I say, okay. I say, you'll be strong. Don't worry. This pain will go out. And she told me, you know what she told me? She said, I am not your mother. Can you imagine? I say, what? She said, I am not your mother.
13: And you had no idea.
5: Yes. I say, how comes you are not my mother? I say, who is my mother? I don't understand. I am not from your stomach. He said, no. And I say, where is my mother? Who is my mother? And she said, your mother is in the village. I don't believe. I don't even want to go to school. I said, can I go to... Because it was 5 o'clock in the morning.
13: So your mother mm-hmm. was the second wife?
5: Yes, Toe.
13: Yeah, so yes. The woman that brought you up mm-hmm. was the first wife. Mm-hmm. But she looked after you mm-hmm. from the age of...
5: 3 months.
13: 3 months. How yeah. did you feel about the fact that she hadn't told you until now?
5: I don't know why, because she never behaved like she was my stepmom, you know. And she loved me so much, you know. She helped me because she wants me to have the best education. And she was very good to me. And so she told me everything. Your mother was sick and they travel with her many cities to find medicine for her. But they cannot, but she's in a village now.
13: So you've learned that your birth mother was ill.
5: Yes.
13: And that she couldn't take care of you. Mm-hmm. So what did you decide to do on that day? You say it's 5 o'clock in the morning. What did you decide to do?
5: I wait till 6 to 7. That day I didn't even go to school. I stopped everything in my life. I have to find my mom. So I was having my money. That week I should pay for my school fee. So it's the day I should go and pay. I say, today I think it's my last day of school. I'm not going to school again. So I took the money. I bought kerosene because they don't have light in the village. Rice, sugar, fish. I bought them and I go to the... I walk because I used to walk. Where I'm walking to school, there is a place called Kisi, where all those big trucks are waiting. So I went there. And
13: the big trucks?
5: Yes, those trucks.
13: And you got a lift on the big truck?
5: Yes, yes.
13: So you got to the village
5: yes.
13: on the truck?
5: Yes.
13: And I found
5: my mom.
13: You found the place
5: yes,
13: where your mom was. So yes. What happened when you got to the house where your mom was? What happened?
5: You know, when I arrived, that's where you can feel the pain of mother, you know. She knows me. I don't know, but she knows me. And she cried. I met her lying down on the floor. They make the stick like a bed. She was crying. I said, don't cry. I said, you don't need to cry. I will take care of you. He said, no, I should take care of you. I'm sorry. He said, I don't take care of you. I take care of all the others, but I don't take care of you. He said, please forgive me. I said, no, don't worry. I said, I'm a big girl. I said, I'm not leaving. So I stayed the whole night. Yes, I spent 3 days with her. And then I come back to Freetown. I met my mom. And I told mom, I said, I already see my... I met her. And she said, good. She said, that is your real mom.
14: It was a lot for Maria to take in. in just a few days, she'd discovered that the woman she'd always known as her mother was actually her stepmother, her father's first wife. Her dad, who was a Muslim, had two wives, and Maria was the youngest child of his second wife. When Maria was a baby, her birth mother became seriously ill. She doesn't know exactly what her illness was, only that it led to serious mental health issues. Years of medical treatment had drained the family's savings, and there was another painful truth still to come.
13: So you came back from visiting your mother,
5: yes,
13: and you found out a lot about her,
5: yes,
13: including,
5: yes,
13: that she was very sick and,
5: yes,
13: that something really traumatic happened to you,
5: yes,
13: which is why your mother couldn't look after you.
5: Mm-hmm,
13: what,
5: mm-hmm,
13: what was it that happened?
5: You know, she was sick, but I didn't know. But I was asking myself, why you say sorry? Why you could not take care of me? You know, I think because of the thing she was behaving psychologically, that's why they were scared, because one day my brother, elder brother, met her, want to throw me in the old.
13: To throw you in
5: the old, like a pit. They call it toilet pit.
13: A toilet
5: a pit.
13: Pit.
5: Toy.
13: Oh.
5: Yeah. And my brother, my elder brother, the firstborn, he just old me.
13: He caught you.
5: He caught, yeah, toy.
13: So your mum actually threw you,
5: yes,
13: into the,
5: yes,
13: into the toilet.
5: Yes,
13: pit.
5: He just like this, and my brother just drew
13: and
5: me.
13: He,
5: yes,
13: saved,
5: yes,
13: you.
5: Saved me. Toy. Yes.
13: And this was all from her psychological,
5: yes,
13: illness.

0: helping other kids, why she cannot take care of me?
1: So Maria now knew that she was just 3 months old when her mother was taken away from the family. Most of Maria's siblings were sent to live with relatives after her father's death. Her stepmother, her dad's first wife, looked after the youngest children, including Maria. All the family money had gone, which is why Maria worked so hard on the streets to pay for school. But after using her school fees to track down her birth mother, Maria faced a new problem.
2: Did you have money for school now? Because you'd spent the money.
0: No, I don't have. It was my school fee I paid to go and see her.
2: So how did you go back to school? What happened?
0: We was having a sport when I came back. I went to school. They have the school sport. So different schools came together and have a sports competition.
2: A big sports day.
0: Yes.
2: In the stadium?
0: Yes, in the big stadium, big schools. So I went there and they said 1,500 meter, who can run for this school? So I always walk 2, 3, 4 hours to go to school. So I know those redeem. So I tell them, I say, they call the lady who should run for my school.
2: This was the lady that was supposed to do the 1,500.
0: Yes. So, we don't know if it's traffic or what. She didn't turn up. So I lift my hand up. I say, I can't do it. The teacher beat my hand. You're late to school. You're coming to cause problem again here. I say, I can do it. She said, no. 1,500 meters. You don't even have good food in your body. Look the way you look like. I say, I'll do it. And they give me the pants. I remember I have this, like this thing I tied. They tied it with a rope for me.
2: With a rope?
0: Yes,
2: the rope. Because you were too thin?
0: Yes.
2: For the trousers?
0: The trousers,
2: they
0: yes,
2: gave you?
0: Yes,
2: okay.
0: And I wear it. So I stand there. They saw me. Everybody's looking. They laugh at me because I'm very thin. Very thin. I say, speaking my mind, I say, you don't know. Those times, every day I come to school, I walk. Boom. Start to run. I'm behind them. I'm middle with them. I don't leave them. Go. Lap two, laps. Go. I start going with the top three. I'm with them. My teacher, I say, hey, this girl, what's his drink? What's he drink today to come? And we go the last lap. I remember all my days I'm running to school. I say, I'm going to show these people. I am doing something in the morning that you don't know. I run. I won it.
2: You won the race.
0: I won it. And they lift me up. They lift me up like that for small. He made it for us. And because of that, my school win the competition.
2: What an amazing feeling.
0: Yes, my life changed. So I was thinking when the sport finish, I will go with the crowd because I don't have money. I will be singing with them till my home. And now the principal, he put me on top of the principal car. So I sit with the principal now, the crowd behind us. We are waving like this. Yes, we're waving. My mom already received the message. She was in the sick bed. Yes,
2: your mom already. Back home, yes. Your stepmom.
0: Yes, my yes.
2: And what did the school say to you because you're one?
0: They give me scholarship. Yes.
2: Amazing.
0: Yes.
2: So you didn't have to pay.
0: I didn't have to pay
2: anymore.
0: No more.
2: So it changed your life.
0: Yes.
2: And your mum that you were living with was very pleased, but her health wasn't good.
0: So yes, her health was not good. I have that thing in me now. I'm fine. Everything is going on well. Now I should just focus on her, make her get healed and get back, make more money for her. So one day, because normally 5 o'clock I wake up. When I wake up now to wake her up so she can pray because she's just lying there and pray. Nothing. I touch her, nothing. I open her eyes, it's closed. And call my elder brother. I say, come. I don't know if he's passed away. He can't breathe. I say, come and hit her up maybe. So my body say, no. Say, mom has gone.
2: So there's a lot that's happened to you at this point. Your mother that brought you up has died.
0: Mm-hmm.
2: It's a lot to deal with.
0: Mm-hmm.
2: How did you deal with it all?
0: I just was thinking where my life is going. I don't know where my life will take me next. The one I love so much that brings up is not around, it's left me. I don't know which road I will start because I don't, it's like my home breakdown. So it was a very, very critical time for me to think what is next.
2: And whilst there's this critical moment in your life, you're still watching Chinese TV shows.
0: Yes, I like the opera and the kung fu. Yeah, I was watching it because I was just thinking maybe this route will help me in my singing and dancing opportunity.
2: So you were a singer and a dancer. This was something that you loved to do and you had more time to do it at school.
0: Because I think it's something they said my mom, my real mom, used to do. She liked dance. So I think the gene moved to me.

0: So I'm the only one in the family like to sing and dance.
1: And so you were learning about Chinese opera and Chinese music as well?
0: Yes, yes, yes, yes.
1: How did you teach yourself?
0: I teach myself because I have attitude inside me. So I watch their attitude, some style on the face, how to behave, then I'll come. Then when I go to the competition or dancing in the streets or other, I will do those things. So they will think, and then I will use some Chinese that is lie, but I do like I can speak. I'm like, I was coming. So they think I can speak Chinese. But it's the TV I watch, I'm using those things, and when I'm dancing, I just want to entertain the people so they can move with
1: so
0: it.
1: So they think you're speaking Chinese, but
0: yes.
1: You're just making it up.
0: Yes.
1: It sounds
0: yes,
1: like
0: yes,
1: it.
0: Yes,
1: oh, that's
0: yes,
1: brilliant.
0: Yes, yes.
1: Then in 2004,
0: yeah.
1: You're 19 years old, and you're taken to China.
0: Mm-hmm.
1: By
0: mm-hmm.
1: a Sierra Leonean businessman.
0: Yes, yes.
1: To take part in a competition.
0: It's a competition, yes. Yeah. A beauty pageant, a model and beauty pageant.
1: And what was it like being in this country that you dreamed about for so many years?
0: It was like I want to show them what I was learning in Africa. I want to show them that I can do this kind of things they are doing in their country. Even though I'm not there, I want to show them so they can admire me. That was in my dream, in my mind. I want to show them. Yeah.
1: So you were in this competition.
0: Mm-hmm.
1: It didn't go anywhere, but you liked China
0: mm-hmm.
1: and you wanted to make a go of it
0: mm-hmm.
1: there.
0: Mm-hmm.
1: And then you're on a train visiting
0: mm-hmm.
1: some friends
0: mm-hmm.
1: when you start to feel ill. What happened?
0: Yeah, because I was going, the money they pay me, the competition, I was in the top three. So the money they give me. So I was going to make a CD album called Mama Africa because of the war and help those other people that don't have...
1: The war in Sierra Leone.
0: The war in Sierra Leone.
1: So the people that lost their limbs?
0: Yes, yes, yes.
1: You wanted
0: yes.
1: to help them
0: yes.
1: raise money?
0: Yes.
1: So you're going on the train
0: yes.
1: to meet your friends,
0: yes.
1: to make the CD, and,
0: yes.
1: and what happened?
0: And I was feeling and I get ill because I did operation before in Sierra Leone, appendix, but it did not get too okay. So it gets open again. So the same place was still giving me problem. So from inside the train, well, I don't know how to speak Chinese. So the lady was there with the daughter. Yeah.
1: So you're in the train,
0: yes.
1: you're pressing
0: my
1: your tummy
0: toy.
1: Because it's so painful.
0: Yes, yes.
1: And this woman and her daughter, they
0: yes.
1: see you.
0: Yes.
1: And they say what? They say, come with me?
0: Yes, yes. They said, what is happening? They just see the place is swollen. So she took me out of the train with her daughter and immediately took me to the hospital.
1: Maria had arrived in the country she'd dreamed about for years. Now, sick and far from home, she was putting her trust in a complete stranger. We'll find out what happened next in part two of Outlook.
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1: Coming up in part two of Outlook, as a child in Sierra Leone, Maria had been obsessed with Chinese TV programmes about opera and martial arts. Years later, she found herself in China competing in one of its biggest talent shows.
0: I was singing this Chinese opera I love so much. I was doing Kung Fu. I learned in Sierra Leone and danced the African dance with fire.
1: Fire?
0: Yeah, fire. I can eat fire.
1: How Maria reinvented herself on Chinese TV after the news.
8: BBC News with Moira Alderson. President Trump says he believes his war against Iran will end once the US midterm elections are over. Speaking on his way to the first ever Republican Party midterm convention, Mr. Trump told reporters Tehran wouldn't be able to hold out much longer. The German Chancellor Friedrich Merz has called the far-right Alternative for Germany party a destructive force whose anti-immigration policies amount to ethnic cleansing. He was holding his first face-to-face debate in Parliament with the AfD leader Alice Weidel since her party's victory in Saxony-Anhalt. It's emerged that Spanish intelligence warned the government and Morocco about the potential for a mass, coordinated crossing of migrants into Spain's North African territory of Ceuta in late July. The classified note was sent a day before 70,000 people flooded across the Moroccan border. The US Secretary of State has hailed Washington's partnership with Ecuador, describing the country as its best ally in the region when it comes to fighting terrorist groups. Speaking in Quito, Marco Rubio unveiled new funding to tackle drug trafficking and illegal mining. A judge in the US has denied bail to the social media influencers Andrew and Tristan Tate, who are fighting extradition to Britain. London wants to prosecute them for further alleged offences, including rape and sex trafficking. Norway's Prime Minister says the plane of Ukraine's President Zelensky narrowly missed being hit by a drone when taking off from an airport in Moldova. He was travelling to Oslo to attend the funeral of King Harald. A popular Nigerian social media influence known for his outspoken political views has been found dead at his home in the northern city of Kano. Ibrahim Khalil Dan Shagamu's body was found late on Tuesday. Apple's launched its first foldable version of the iPhone, which is expected to cost around $2,000. BBC News.
1: Welcome back to Outlook on the BBC World Service. I'm Jo Fidgen, and you join us on a train in China with Mariatu Carbo, Maria, as she likes to be called. Maria is 19 at the time. She's from Sierra Leone in West Africa, and she's just won some money in a beauty pageant. It was a dream come true for her. Maria had been fascinated by Chinese culture while watching opera singers on friends' TVs back home in Freetown. There wasn't a television in her house. She and her mum were very short of money after her father died. From the age of five, Maria had to sell sweets and water on the streets to be able to eat and go to school. Then, age 13, she discovered her mum was not her mum, but her stepmum. Her birth mother had been too ill, physically and mentally, to look after her. She gave up school and went to find her birth mum. And what saw her through the hard times was Chinese opera and the joy she saw on the performers' faces. She taught herself the songs and martial arts and then landed this opportunity to go to China and take part in the beauty pageant. But while there, on a train, she fell ill, and a woman and her daughter stepped in to help, took her to hospital, and changed the course of Maria's life. She's been telling her story to Rachel Wright.
0: So I tell her, I say, thank you, this is your money. She said, no, I don't want this money. He was shocked. I said, why you don't want this money? You spend too much money. He said, I am a mother and I'm a Chinese. I hope one day my daughter can go out of China or any part of the world. Somebody will be there for her. I am a mother. Yes.
9: So she became an yes. important figure in
0: very,
9: your life.
0: A very important figure in my life. She helped me and I was with her. I was with her. She find job for me, doing some designing job and singing with her daughter. And
9: did she become like your Chinese mother?
0: Yes. Not yeah. Yes, not even become. She's my Chinese mother. Yes, yes.
9: So now you have three mothers.
0: Doe. Yes, doe.
9: So she taught you how to sing in Mandarin.
0: Yes. And I also want to sing a song from English and one from Chinese. So I find the English song and she teach me that Chinese song.
9: Yeah. So you taught her a song in English
0: and she
9: taught you one in Chinese.
0: Yes.
9: And then you get spotted and you get asked in, I think, was it 2007?
0: Yeah.
9: You get asked to go on a TV show called Avenue of Stars.
0: Yes, yes.
9: Which was like a big talent show on television, the biggest one.
0: Yes, it's the biggest. They come to the end of the year, then they choose the top 10.
9: And what were your talents? What were you doing?
0: Oh, I was singing this Chinese opera I love so much. I was doing Kung Fu. I learned in Sierra Leone and the Tai Chi and Kung Fu. And I love to sing Madonna song. And I know how to dance the African dance with fire. And
9: fire.
0: Yeah, fire. I can eat fire.
9: You can eat fire.
0: Do it, yes.
9: Broad range of things you can do. Chinese opera, eating fire.
0: English song, English African song.
9: Kung Fu.
0: Kung Fu, yes. So I break the stick in my head like this. And that's wow.
9: And people liked it.
0: Yes.
9: The judges liked it. The audience liked it.
0: I think it's the audience, because my time on the competition, the rate would go up.
9: The rates
0: yes,
9: go up.
0: Do it.
9: Because more people were watching.
0: Do it. Because every time I come, I will go and learn something new. Whilst the others, they are very professional singers, I will not lie. They are singing more than me professionally, but they don't have different varieties of their program. After 1 month, 2 months, 3 months, the money they start to give me in the market, people give me clothes free, everything free. Oh yeah, Maria. Oh, Malia, I saw you on the TV, I like you. And people start giving me money more than the salary they are paying me in the office.
9: Oh, that must have been amazing.
0: Yes.
9: Going out there,
0: yes.
9: Everybody knowing who you are.
0: Yes.
9: No hostility.
0: Yes.
9: Or everybody loves you.
0: Everybody, yes. In the competition, we have those people who are competing, their own people. They hate me. They said a lot of bad words that, hey, she come here to come and take Chinese money to take back to Africa. And others will say, no, she loves China. She's not come here to take money.
9: So you kind of caused a big controversy.
0: Yes, yes,
9: amongst
0: yes.
9: the people
0: yes, yes.
9: in the
0: yes,
9: show,
0: yes, yes.
9: But the public outside, mm-hmm. they loved you.
0: Yes, they love, yes.
9: So how did you do? Where did you come?
0: Actually, the competition, I came fourth in the end.
9: Fourth.
0: In Chinese, Yoshu means he's very special, somebody special. So it was a special award.
9: You got a special award as well as coming fourth.
0: Yes.
9: And your award was that's probably the most all-rounder. The
0: yes, I didn't win, but...
9: Who can do the most
0: do
9: different kinds
0: do
9: of
0: it,
9: things.
0: Do
9: yeah,
0: it.
9: The best package.
0: Yes, yes.
9: What did your mother think, your Chinese mother?
0: Oh, she was proud. She was really proud. She said, I told you, I saw her. I know this girl is have something in her. Oh, I will not lie. My life changed. It's like heaven. It's like I arrived in heaven from nothing to something. Can you imagine I was making 30 then and now making thousands of thousands? You know, it was crazy.
9: And then the Miss World competition mm-hmm. came to China.
0: Yes.
9: In 2007.
0: Mm-hmm.
9: Tell me the story of how you got involved with the Sierra Leonean competitor. Mm.
0: Actually, that was the first time Sierra Leone entered the Miss World. There. So the lady went to, it was in Sanya. She went to
9: so
0: China.
9: So the finals were in China.
0: Yes, in China, yes. Yeah. And she lost her suitcase, everything.
9: Miss Sierra Leone.
0: Yes.
9: Lost her suitcase.
0: Yes,
9: with
0: yes.
9: all her...
0: Everything. Just her passport and that small bag. And you know, when you all just make your name, you start buying big, big things. I was buying watch, many things. To everywhere I go, I want to show, I want to make number one. So I packed all those things and I put $500 and my picture, my magazine, and I put it in the two suitcases I paid for one of my friends. Some African ladies in my house. So I took one of them and sent them to Miss World in Sanya. It was another city, about 4 hours flight.
9: You sent suitcases
0: yes,
9: and
0: two
9: some
0: suitcase.
9: Help
0: yes.
9: to Miss Sierra Leone. Then she wore your clothes.
0: Yes.
9: And did she win?
0: No, she don't want. She don't want. But she was at least she present our country. And she was there with something to wear. And she can show herself, you know.
9: She because, had some clothes.
0: Yes, Miss World is not about your clothes. You have to use your IQ, your talent. So they call the people that's for Sierra Leone, the representative. Who is this girl? They say, these are the people we need to come to represent their country because you have a big heart. Miss World is not about beauty. It's about what you are giving to the world. He says, so we want these kind of people. If you can find her, let her go back to her country and stand for her country. If she can make it, we'll really want to see her one day in the Miss World stage.
9: But they found you
0: yes,
9: eventually
0: mm-hmm.
9: and they asked you to go back to Sierra Leone
0: mm-hmm.
9: and you wanted to go.
0: Yes, yes, I wanted to go because my president's first lady she heard about the news and she too was calling me because she knows I always go to Sierra Leone and do charity for the poor people, for the people that are affecting the war. So she said, please come back home and do something back home.
9: But then something happened which stopped you, prevented you from going back.
0: Mm-hmm.
9: There was a massive earthquake.
0: Yes, yes,
9: in China.
0: That was 2008. Yes, I was around that area when the earthquake happened. That is the time I break back my name because I was having like 50, 60 people love me and the other 50, 60, they don't like me. They thought I went to China to take money back to Africa. So immediately I traveled by road. I went to the earthquake. I was the first foreigner and a lady from Africa to go with the army. 5 hours, I have a medicine on my back and save a lot of lives.
9: So you went with the Chinese army?
0: Yes, yes.
9: To the center the earthquake?
0: Yes, yes,
9: which
0: yes.
9: was completely destroyed?
0: Yes, yes.
9: And you brought food and medicine?
0: Yes, I carry it because it should be by rope. You go by rope. There is no road. If you miss, you'll die. We cross, like, cross countries.
10: 2008 年5月12日中国汶川发生
9: And you were all over the news,
0: weren't
10: yes, you? Yes, yes, yes, yes.
0: Everyone and those people who don't love me before said I came to China for money. They said, oh, even me, I cannot do this. I cannot sign for my life. I can't go this kind of danger place. But she did it for us. Means that she's really not about money. She's about people, to care about people.
11: 明天咱们会帮别的人。
9: So then finally, in 2009, there's a new Miss World, which is the finals are in South Africa, and you are Miss Sierra Leone. You've gone back, you'd won the competition, and you get to go to South Africa to represent your country. What were the things that you did for the talent competition?
0: For talent program, I did the Chinese change face and the fire eating. And the song I make before, the English song, Pina Pinam.
9: And you used this song that you'd written to do what they call China face changing, but it's actually using masks very, very quickly, changing them on your face very quickly. How hard was that?
0: This one is very traditional because we cannot give these ideas to a woman or neither a foreigner. And I'm a woman and I'm a foreigner. For me to land that one is something even special first.
9: So no woman or no foreigner had ever done that?
0: Yes, no foreigner. I was the first foreigner woman in the old world. They did it, they teach me because of the earthquake.
9: Oh.
0: They traced the story. So they said, oh, she saved lives like this. Anything we can help her do. You know, so they break that kind of tie. Because of me.
9: They break the taboo. And they taught you how to do an ancient Chinese traditional dance that no woman and no foreigner had done.
12: So, pretty frightening, but we will now begin with the lady who captivated us.
9: How well did it go down on the stage?
0: Actually, I was scared because this thing, you missed it. It's messed up. Oh my God.
9: You don't want to mess up.
0: Not even messed up. Don't want to mess China up. You know, it's China, this is the face of China, you know?
12: Bien, bien. Face changing. She's the first foreigner to learn this ancient Chinese art. Please welcome Maria Tu from Sierra Leone.
9: So you did this amazing Chinese routine, face the face mask changing routine, and you did fire eating and you sang. Where did you come in the competition?
0: I was first.
13: 2009 joint talent winner is Miss Sierra.
0: The Miss World talents, we was first, but they give us me and Canada.
9: You and Miss Canada?
0: Canada, yes.
9: And what did she do?
0: Canada sang a song of opera. Opera
9: and
0: song.
9: And was she Chinese Canadian?
0: Yes, she was Chinese Canadian. She just sing an opera. Yes, how comes there should be two winners?
9: She's Chinese Canadian.
0: Yes.
9: What did she say about you doing this very traditional Chinese routine?
0: I think everybody was shocked in the world. How comes and in the end they see a black face come outside? What is this? It was very touchy to the world and I was having a lot of interviews from America, UK. It went out very widely that time.
9: During this time, you're incredibly famous and you're living in China. Were you still in touch with your birth mother?
0: Yes.
9: And did you miss her? Had you been missing her? I mean, how did you feel living life without her?
0: I think it's the most heaviest thing for me, I can always say. I brought her one day to China before she passed away.
9: So you fly your mother and your sister over to China. How was her health at that point?
0: I think that time she was mentally normal. It's just some pain she was crying from her stomach.
9: So you helped her in China with her medical,
0: yes,
9: with her stomach?
0: Yes, yes.
9: And she got help from Chinese doctors?
0: Yes, yes, she was very, yes.
9: You
0: all
9: paid
0: the pain
9: for?
0: Yes, yes, yes. I paid for it. I was having a house I bought in China. I sold one of my house there to take care of my mom.
9: So for when she came, you sold a house to take care?
0: Yes.
9: How long did she stay with you?
0: She was there for 3 months. She don't want to leave me. She just, because that time always I'm on the TV, so she always turned the TV, even she's sleeping, the TV is on.
9: What is she watching?
0: She was so happy, yes, when I'm performing. She always watched the Avenue program when I'm performing, always.
9: So she was watching the repeats?
0: Always, always. She's slim like me, so she said she don't, it's just my clothes she wants to wear. So she wear my jean, she wear my glasses. She always dressed like me. Unless she turn her face, they will know that she's an old woman. So they thought she's like me or my sister. But when she turned, you know, she's old. Oh, wow. She always want to be like me. She said, oh, we are like twins. I think it was very touchy time, and I think she knows she will leave me. And that was the longest time we spent together when she came to China.
9: Did she meet your Chinese mom?
0: Yes, all my friends, it was all every day they are coming to see her. I told her, I said, I don't want her to go. I said, I want to be there for you. You see, my life now in China is good. You can be fine. Everything will be okay for you. But people with their grandkids, she said she'll go and come back. I didn't know she was going to die because I think I am going to help her to survive this time.
9: So she went home, yeah. And you thought she was going to come back.
0: Yes.
9: And she,
0: yes.
9: She didn't.
0: Yes.
9: She died.
0: Yeah. Sometimes I feel guilty inside me because I think I should have helped her first, you know. Well, I didn't think the medicine would finish. I didn't think she would not stand, or the time will long for me to bring her. So I always feel pain inside me because I think I should have brought her earlier back, you know. But she don't wait for me.
9: I'm sorry. I'm sorry, Maria.
0: I know she's watching me now. You love me so much.
14: There's a lot of trauma and grief that Maria is still processing. She spends a lot of time doing humanitarian work, as well as continuing to perform. She's also come full circle, returning as a guest judge on Avenue of Stars, the TV talent show that first made her famous. Supporting her through it all is her husband, her son, and of course the woman she calls her Chinese mum.
9: What does your Chinese mum say to you now that you're a mum yourself?
0: I think she feel pain because my real mom is not alive. She said because of I'm humble and very hardworking, she knows I will make some, I will be somebody one day. Anywhere you find yourself, you should appreciate of what that country has done for you. So you have to be proud of anywhere you find yourself is your home, and make sure you show the people that you appreciate what they have done for you, what you have achieved there.
1: Mariatu Carbo was speaking to our reporter, Rachel Wright, about finding a new home in China. Talking of homecomings, there's been a lot of buzz about the ultimate homecoming story, Homer's Odyssey, since it was turned into a blockbuster film. A few weeks ago on Outlook, we heard from a man with a very special connection to the tale. Daniel Mendelsohn is a classic scholar who teaches the Odyssey to college students in New York State. But one time, his 81-year-old father, with whom he had a tricky relationship, asked to join the class.
15: He said to me, I'm just going to sit here with a cup of coffee and listen to your students talk. And so I thought, okay, I'm about 15 minutes into my opening lecture. And my father cries out from behind me. He said, well, I read the first chapter and I don't think he's such a great hero. So every time I put forth an interpretation or a suggestion, he would cover his face and shake his head in total disgust and say, no, I think you're wrong. And I thought, you know, excuse me, I have a PhD in classics. I think I know what I'm talking about. But
9: yes, but you're my little boy.
15: Yes, exactly.
1: Daniel and his dad went on their own personal journey that semester. It's a lovely story, and you can hear it along with all Outlook episodes at bbcworldservice.com/Outlook. Today's producer was Mariam Maarouf. I'm Jo Fidgen. Thanks for being with us. See you next time.
16: BBC World Service, and now history told by the people who were there. It's Witness History with me, Helen Ledwick, and I'm taking you back to 1994 for a surprising twist in the long history of the Bayeux Tapestry. It's the story of a lost Nazi archive and the French curator who refused to believe it had disappeared.
17: Je m'appelle Sylvette Le Magnan. J'ai été conservateur en chef de la tapisserie de Bayeux presque 30 ans.
18: My name is Sylvette Le Magnan. I was the chief curator of the Bayeux tapestry for almost 30 years. And I'm still passionate about the tale it tells. Also, about all the adventures it's gone through.
17: Qu'elle a connu.
16: The Bayeux Tapestry, one of the world's most famous medieval artworks. It's an embroidery nearly 70 metres long and almost 1,000 years old. Scene by scene, it shows a key moment in English history, the dramatic events surrounding the conquest of England by William, Duke of Normandy, who became known as William the Conqueror. It's thought the tapestry was commissioned by William's half-brother, a bishop, for his cathedral in Bayeux in the Normandy region of northern France. And for generations, historians have tried to unlock its secrets. And in the early 1990s, Sylvette reads something that sets her off on a quest of her own.
18: There is a remarkable little book by a World War II eyewitness that recounts the tapestry's tribulations from 1940 until the end of the war.
17: It
18: tells a fascinating story about a team of German historians who came to study the tapestry in 1941.
16: The book outlines how, during the German occupation of France in World War II, a small group of Nazi researchers came to study the Bayeux tapestry. They were part of a unit of the SS called the Ahnenerbe, or Ancestral Heritage Bureau. Their mission? To use history to support Nazi ideas about racial superiority. With the Bayeux tapestry, they saw an opportunity. The Normans were descended from Vikings. Viking culture was seen as Germanic. Could they turn the tapestry's victory story into their own? Sylvette wants to know more. She tries to track down the Nazi research documents, but they're nowhere to be found.
18: I realized that they seemed to not be in any collection, whether French or German. And that's when I told myself that I had to find them.
17: Il fallait les retrouver.
16: Up to now, historians thought the documents were lost or destroyed, but Sylvette has other ideas. Because five people worked on the project in 1941, all reporting back to Berlin. Surely some trace of it still exists.
17: Alors certes, il y a eu beaucoup de bombardements de villes allemandes.
18: Admittedly, there was heavy bombing of German cities. But one could reasonably assume that somewhere in Germany, among all the people involved, there was someone who had managed to preserve the archives.
17: Les archives.
16: A determined Sylvette writes to the German embassy in France. A few months later, there's news.
17: Oui, je me rappelle très bien que,
18: Yes, I remember very well. A letter arrived from the German embassy that I opened eagerly.
17: Que j'ai ouverte avec impatience.
18: What could possibly be inside? And not only did it say that the documents had been found, but it also listed exactly what they were.
17: Leur nature.
16: Research notes, detailed reports, and even photographs, hundreds of them, including some in colour.
17: C'est quand même extraordinaire.
18: Which was truly extraordinary for the time.
16: It's the archive of Herbert Jankuhn, the German archaeologist who led the Nazi study of the tapestry, and his family has agreed to donate it.
17: Je n'en croyais pas mes yeux.
18: I could hardly believe my eyes. The embassy was offering us all of these documents. Offering them to the town of Bayeux.
17: Une grande joie.
18: So a great joy, a great moment of emotion. And then also, there is almost disbelief. It had worked.
17: Ça avait marché.
16: On the 18th of November 1994, the Nazi documents are formally handed over. There's a small ceremony at Bayeux Town Hall. Dignitaries, journalists, and of course, Sylvette.
17: L'ambiance était comme souvent dans ce type.
18: As is often the case in this type of ceremony, the atmosphere was rather stiff and formal.
17: C'était très formel.
18: But what really struck me, moved me, was what the German embassy's cultural advisor said to me afterwards. When I thanked him for everything he'd done for Bayeux, he told me it was only natural and that it was a very small gesture compared with all that Germany had done during the Second World War.
17: Pendant la Seconde Guerre mondiale.
8: Sylvette has had her first glimpse of the documents she's been searching for. Now she has the painstaking task of translating them.
18: All these documents, of course, were written in German. I had a fairly good level of German, but it still took me hours and hours.
8: And as Sylvette works through the archive, one document stands out.
17: There
18: was a small notebook kept by Herbert Jung-Kuhn. It was essentially a logbook, recording not only the team's day-to-day work, but also events that marked everyday life in Bayeux.
17: Quotidienne des Bayeuxins.
19: Sonntag, 15.06.1941.
20: Sunday, the 15th of June, 1941. Work begins at 10 in the morning. Jeschke and Schlabo work on the tapestry. Alba develops the photographs, which have turned out well. Work continues during the afternoon.
19: Wird noch gearbeitet.
20: At 10 past 5 in the afternoon, Alba travels to Paris to have the color film developed and to buy photographic cassettes.
19: Zu lassen und Kassetten zu kaufen.
8: And there's something else that Sylvette finds striking. She says Jung-Kuhn's diary reflects his Nazi beliefs, but his study of the tapestry itself is different.
18: I found that the historian Jung-Kuhn was able to separate things out objectively. Although he himself was a SS officer, he described very carefully what they saw in the Bayeux tapestry, without any distortion and without any trace of Nazi ideology.
8: The discovery of Jan Kuhn's archive led historians to other missing documents. In 2019, the papers of another member of the Nazi research team, Herbert Jeschke, were donated to Bayeux. And in 2026, two small fragments of the tapestry taken during the wartime study were handed back to France.
18: I'm not going to be very modest. I feel a certain pride in having helped discover documents that had been deemed lost a bit too hastily. And also pride of being a pioneer, since other researchers have managed to find further archives, and all these collections are now gathered in one place at the Bayeux Tapestry Museum.
17: Au Musée de la Tapisserie de Bayeux.
8: Sylvette, was there ever a moment when you thought, this is just not going to happen. I'm not going to find these documents.
18: No. I was hopeful. Otherwise, I wouldn't have looked.
8: The documents had helped to unlock a forgotten chapter in the tapestry's history. And for Sylvette, their return held another meaning too.
18: I think this gift of the archive really symbolizes a friendly understanding between Germany and France. It obviously doesn't erase everything that happened during World War II, but it shows that we look at history in a completely different way now. We no longer hide archives like they were hidden in the past.
17: Les archives comme elles le furent à un moment.
8: Sylvette Lemagnon retired in 2017 after 3 decades as curator of the Bayeux Tapestry, but she still visits the archives in search of new mysteries to unravel. She was speaking to me, Helen Ledwick, for Witness History.
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24: Te gëm na ne ba su ëlëk moy gën bu tay.
23: And Pastor McCray, we are living a very special week. It's the week going to Sunday that God heals me today. How many people they are listening to us, Pastor McCray, and they are sick? They have a family member sick. And by the way, all of you who are listening to us, and you came to the church on Sunday or even during the week, I have here with me your name.
24: Yow mi ñi deglu, yow mi ñewon ci semaine bi ci keuru Yalla bi, ce tour mi ngi fini.
23: In 10:30 we are going to pray also for God to bless all the names that we have here with us.
24: Te 10:30 da na ñaan pour Yalla barkel bepp tour bu nekk fi.
23: And if you are listening to us right now,
24: bu de yang ñu deglu legi ni,
23: you are someone that you all the time you are sick.
24: Nga nekk ku xamantene nga tam febar.
23: Oh, there are family members that always get sick.
24: Wala sa wa keur dañuy febar say su ne.
23: How many of you, Pastor McCray, how many of people who are listening to us, their children stop going to school because of disease? They lost a job because they got sick. Others, when they are about to get a job, they get sick. I need you to understand, it is not normal. It is not normal. There is a spiritual problem around you that is making you and your family members again and again to be sick. Sunday now, Pastor McCray, will be the Sunday God heals me today.
25: This Sunday is going to be a great day for healing. And we are talking here about people who have lost their children. They have lost many opportunities because of sicknesses. And maybe you're there, you've even lost a husband. Because sometimes when someone gets sick, the husband can disappear. Or the wife goes away. So maybe you're listening to us, and when you got sick, The moment people, you needed people,
23: people
25: the
23: left
25: most.
23: Them. People left them, Pastor McRae, in the moment that they need the most.
25: In their most vulnerable time.
23: And there they see themselves alone. People turning their back to them. And I'm sure they are listening to us right now.
25: They're listening because people started to see this person as a burden.
23: They even started to think this person is cursed. Mm-hmm. She's cursed. Like happened with Job. The friends, they thought, oh, Job is cursed. Because now look, he's always sick. Maybe people look at them, Pastor McKay, they think this person is cursed. Mm-hmm. There is a curse in her life. Mm-hmm. I don't want even to be closer to her because I can be contaminated.
25: Mm-hmm. They will even say, God is not with you.
23: That's it.
25: God
23: that's
25: is
23: it.
25: Not with you. We don't want you even in this family because you are very sick.
23: They start even to not to call that person anymore for any family meetings. Mm-hmm. They know there is a family meet that they are not invited. Mm-hmm. They know they are vacation with their family and they are not invited because they know this person is sick. If this person contaminate us, you see what disease can do in the life of someone, Pastor McCray.
25: Disease is terrible. It's terrible. It makes people see you as a burden. Can make someone to be isolated by the family. And if you are facing this, God has not isolated you. God does not see you as a burden. God is not tired of helping you. So you can call this number and prepare yourself. Because Sunday, even us, we are preparing ourselves spiritually. So that when you arrived in the universal, the moment you enter like this, the power of God to heal sicknesses, no matter the sickness, the power of God is going to touch you. There is going to be extraordinary miracles happening this coming Sunday, 9 o'clock in the morning. You need to be part of it. You have lost so much. You have been rejected. You have lost so many people because of this sickness. You have lived a life of shame because of this sickness. This Sunday, you can end this shame. You can end this problem. Pastor, you know there are sicknesses that bring shame to people. Mm. Sometimes we have people who are so sick that
23: they're afraid to say, they're afraid to speak.
25: They're afraid to speak. They it's terrible to go to help themselves. It's terrible to come out of there as well.
23: That's
25: you have these kind of sicknesses.
23: And others, as we speak about, there are some sickness that make some of people to be ashamed, like the man or the woman who is the breadwinner of the family. Mm-hmm. And now because that person is sick, instead for him or for her to provide to the family, now he needs others to provide for them. And she knows and he knows, I can work, I finish school. How many people they finish school? Mm-hmm. But now because of this disease, mm-hmm. they feel like I can't do nothing. I am nothing. And this coming Sunday, Pastor McCray, Pastor Francis, we are going to be there, available. As you said, Pastor McCray, and I want all of you who are listening to us to understand, we are preparing ourselves. We are preparing ourselves in prayer this week. For when you arrive in the Universal, Westfield, World Mobile Junction, Sunday now, 9 o'clock in the morning, God must heal you. And God has power. There is a God in heaven. He's not sleeping. He's not take vacation. He's available to help all of you. What you need to do is to take a decision to leave your place this coming Sunday and to join us in the church. The phone for you to call is 87-232-9759. Maybe you wanted to send the name of someone who is sick. Or maybe you wanted to send your own name. Or maybe you want more information. What's going to happen this coming Sunday? I wanted to show to you testimonies. Testimonies of people who experience God's power to show to you God has power to heal you today. And maybe you say to me, I'm not sick. We are going to pray for you to never fall sick, for God to bring protection upon your life. Listen now to this testimony and you'll be back after that. Remember the contact number, the helpline, 87-232-9759. Listen to the testimony.
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23: Did you hear what God did in the life of this woman? Pain on the chest, could not put the hands. And maybe, Pastor Francis, there are many listen to us now. They have pains in their body. Some of them, I am sure they are listening to us now. Even when they are sick, feeling pain, they push themselves to go to work because they have no one to do that for them. Mm-hmm. And if they don't do that, who is going to do that for them? That's why they need to push themselves to go to work. Maybe you are listening to me, you did this today. You did this last week, you are doing this many years. And no one knows, or people know, but they cannot help you. Because do you know who can help you? Is this God that I'm talking about, that is in heaven. How many people, Pastor Francis, they are listening to us now? They are full of pain, like this woman, on the chest, cannot put their hands back. Mm-hmm. And they are pushing their life. And God is willing to heal them right now.
24: Exactly. So there are many people that sometimes when they go to work, they walk, for example, a short distance, they stand or they sit, they wait, after they continue their way. That is how they move. Some people, many of those who are going to work, even in the morning, you see that in their bags, they have medicine there. So,
23: yeah. Pastor Francis, and speak about medicine, then their house, sometimes their house look like a pharmacy.
24: Exactly.
23: Like a chemist.
24: Mm-hmm.
23: Medication for pain in the head, pain in the stomach, you know, for them to sleep well, for mm-hmm. them to wake up well.
24: Yeah.
23: Tablets for everything.
24: For them to eat.
23: For them to eat, after eat, mm-hmm. for them to go to the toilet, everything. Exactly. They use it like tablets become their food.
24: Mm-hmm.
23: Like tablets became their food. How many of them they are like this?
24: Many people. Sometimes even as the pastor Makere said that, sometimes because disease separate people. And many people today when they are sick, normally they don't eat what people eat usually. They like when they cook, they separate something for them. They eat aside. They no longer eat with people. They are separated. What people they eat. When they eat something salty, that person cannot eat. When they cook this, that person cannot eat. So you become someone different, like you are different from the other people. So this is what sickness is doing in your life. That's why we invite you this coming Sunday, this Sunday at 9 a.m. Don't forget to bring your bottle of water, but it will be a day of healing for all those who are sick. Yaumi Feber. Yawmi amé metit metit yaram metit bopou yawmi nga xamantene hayna sax rap molay sonal dimanche bi ñaanu wër gu yaram la pour ñep et yalla suñu borom dina la wëral buul faté suñu number moy 87 232 9759.
23: And we are not say that we are the one who heal anyone. We are not say that and we are not despise any doctor. Please, the doctors are from God. It is written, they are from God. It's the knowledge that God gave to all of them to take care of us. All of us go to the doctor. Even me, if I get sick, I have to go to the doctor. But you are talking about now you who went to many doctors. You did 1, 2, 3, 4, 5 treatments. Or maybe you are in the condition right now, Pastor McCray, they don't have even money to go to a doctor. They wanted to go to a doctor, but they don't have money. And now it's worse. They don't have money and they cannot look for a job because they are sick. Mm-hmm. How they are going to come out from this situation? This is only God, the God that I'm talking about. Look what this God I'm talking about said.
24: Hallelujah.
23: In the book of Exodus.
24: Chitere Exodus.
23: Chapter 23, verse 25.
24: Chapter 23, verse 25.
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24: Temom yalla dina barkel sa mburu ak sa ndokh.
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24: Motax ñuy faral di wax andil butel ndokh.
23: We are going to pray together for this water to become the spiritual medication from heaven.
24: Dana ñaan ngir ndokh bobu mu doon garabu asaman.
23: And he says more, and I will take sickness away from the midst of you.
24: Mu dolli ci ne te dina genné fièvre ci sen biir.
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24: Di nga deglu lan motax ñu lay wax nga andi sa bouteel ndox.
23: And you'll be back after that.
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23: This comes Sunday, 9 o'clock in the morning, Westfield Road Mobile Junction, Serekunda. Our helpline is available. If you want more information, if you want to talk to someone, or maybe right now you need a private prayer because you are full of pains over your body. Maybe, Pastor McCray, there are people who are listening to us. They are not sick in their body, but they are sick inside. Mm-hmm. The phone number is 87232-9759. I repeat, 87232-9759. Because as I said, Pastor McCray, many, they are not sick outside, but maybe they are sick inside. They are not positive. They have always bad thoughts. Mm-hmm. They don't sleep well at night. If they don't sleep well at night, they go to work tired. If they cannot sleep well at night, those who need to go to school as the school is about to be open. So they go to school very tired. So how many people right now, they are not sick physically, but probably they can be sick or they are sick spiritually.
25: There are so many people, Pastor, sometimes they sit down in the house when they're alone and tears are just coming down. And sometimes they are crying and they don't know why. You ask, why are you crying? And they say, I don't even know. Mm. The sickness, their body is strong. Their body is not having any pain. But there is a deep pain inside that is making this person to cry sometimes, even without a reason.
23: And sometimes the mother, the family member, look at them and they don't understand it. Look, because they change their behavior quickly. They change their mood quickly. Mm-hmm. One time they are happy, after some minutes they are angry.
25: Very angry.
23: One time they are treated them very well, after some minutes they are fighting. Mm. And the family member, they don't even understand why they are fighting like this. It is the sign, Pastor Francis, that person maybe is not sick physically, but that person is sick spiritual. There is a confusion inside of her. Mm. Negative thoughts. Thoughts to commit suicide. She hear things. She see things in the house. How many people, Pastor Francis, are like this?
24: Many people. So ñaata nit ñoo mel nonu nga xamantene yene say dañuy tok ci kër gi duñu am kuñu nekkal fofu nonu manam dañuy wét mais dañuy joy buñu nekké ci kër gi dañuy tok rek sen rongañ genn ndax metit bi nekk 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
23: And this coming Sunday, the universal will symbolize a spiritual hospital. Spiritual, as we said, we are preparing ourselves to receive all of you. Make a challenge. You from Lamin, you from Banju, you from Bricama, you from Serecunda, Westfield, all other areas. What's the other areas? What the other areas? Pastor
24: Bricama, Kotu, Manjai, Latricunda, or you are listening to us from Bakote, or you are listening to us from Serecunda, the market. Maybe you operate there, you sell there. You are listening to us.
23: As we speak about the market, Pastor McCray, Pastor Franz, maybe what he seeks, their financial life.
24: Exactly.
23: Their financial life, because they have everything to succeed. They have a business, they have a diploma, they have a job, but it does not go well. What he seeks maybe is not even

0: today. Be ready. 10:30, we are going to offer a prayer to all of you. And the names are here. You who came to church these days, you gave the name for us to pray for you. The names are here. We are going to pray in a few minutes together. Listen to the testimony. We'll be back.
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0: he passa ma cray passa ma cray I can imagine how happy this mother and this lady was, because the testimony, she said that when the headache comes, she cannot see, she becomes blind. Imagine, becomes blind. Imagine how was it for her, and how many people they are listening to us, and they are like this, they go to sleep well, but when they wake up the following day, they are not well. They cannot walk, they cannot hear, they cannot see, they cannot speak. Their body does not work proper. But day before they were very good. But on the night, something negative spiritual happened in her life that she became like this. How many people, Pastor McCree?
4: It's very many people, Pastor. Many you will hear that it started with a dream. Some of them, they start with a dream. They dream eating something. They dream a kankurang chasing them. They dream someone was dead coming to them and maybe beating them up or striking them with something. And the area where they were struck is the area where they become sick. They drink something in that dream. They wake up with a throat problem. They wake up with a headache, with a stomach problem. All these are sicknesses that clearly you can see. It has nothing to do with something that is normal. It is a spiritual sickness. And you who started a sickness like this, you went to sleep, okay. You had a dream. In the morning you woke up and until today you are still sick. You can reverse the situation. You can come this Sunday, 9:00. There is a God in heaven who has power to set you free. Only believe. Only believe and decide to come. This coming Sunday is going to be special. It is going to be an opportunity that is rare, that doesn't repeat itself all the time. Prepare yourself not to miss. Even if you come from far, you come from Base, you come from Bara, it doesn't matter, you come even from Farafeni, you can prepare yourself because you've gone to another country looking for healing for this situation of yours. You can come this coming Sunday. Prepare yourself, because this Sunday you're not going to live the same. So come. The number to call is 87-232-9759.
0: And right now you're going to hear, to listen, again, why I invite you to bring the water on Sunday. And right after, let us prepare.

0: yourself, because now is the moment of prayer. Remember Sunday, bring your bottle with water, and this water by faith will present the medication from heaven inside of you. Listen, why do I invite you to bring a bottle of water? And right after, we are going to pray.
1: 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At the Universal Church of the Kingdom of God, every Sunday, we challenge you to bring a bottle of water to be blessed for your spiritual treatment based on the Word of God.
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1: Exodus 23, verse 25. This Sunday, bring a bottle of water to be blessed as your spiritual weapon against all evil and to renew your faith. At 9 a.m. at the Universal Church of the Kingdom of God.
3: When life becomes too hard to bear, leaving you overwhelmed and confused by the many problems that you face, why not turn to God in this time of trouble and hardship? Let us have a moment of prayer. Prepare your glass of water to bless you and your family. Let's talk to God.
0: My Lord and my Father, right now, together with all those who are listening to us, I ask you, send your power wherever they are to set them free from all bad thoughts, depression, pains over the body. Maybe this person cannot even walk, cannot even see, cannot even hear. Allow your power to visit them and allow them to be free right now. Those who are in hospital,
4: in
0: prison,
4: those
0: who are, my Lord, weak because they don't know what to do to solve their
4: problems.
0: Set them free in Jesus' name. My Lord, I ask you to bless this glass with water. When they drink from this water, to give them strength, to give them good health, to give them hope. Also, I take this opportunity to pray for our country,
4: Gambia.
0: Bless this country, my Father. Bring protection, prosperity. Bless, my Father, all those who are in power. I surrender this country into your hand. Bless. In Jesus' name. Amen.
4: Amen.
0: You may drink now from the glass with water. Yes, you are blessed by God. And don't forget, this coming Sunday, the prayer, God has power to heal you today. And believe, the day of tomorrow will be better than the day of today. Have a good night. Until next time.
4: Bye-bye.
0: Bye-bye.

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2: So, does artificial superintelligence really pose a risk greater than nuclear weapons? Is there a significant chance of a Chernobyl-sized catastrophe? Well, many experts in AI say the fears are overblown. But on Wednesday, a top safety researcher at Anthropic warned that the technology is advancing so quickly there's a greater than 10% chance it could kill all humans within the next decade. Evan Hubinger says he's concerned that AI systems could eventually become capable of improving themselves faster than humans can understand or control them. His comments were prompted by a post from Jacob Coxon, a researcher who recently left Anthropic after previously working at a rival firm, OpenAI. In a lengthy social media thread, he explained why he left, compelled to walk away. His tweet has been voiced by our producer, Neil.
3: The people building AI earnestly believe that it could kill us all by the end of the decade. This is not a marketing stunt. If anything, many executives and senior researchers will couch their phrasing in the press to sound sensible, but I hear the same people express fears privately. No other human activity poses this level of danger.
2: Dame Wendy Hall, who is a member of the UN's advisory body on AI, says she is shocked by the comments.
4: Who is going to rein these companies in? Some of it could just be PR and marketing, right? You never know with them. You can't trust them. But how a human being can make a statement about our company has a 10% chance of killing off the human race, why would you want to say that? Why would anyone work there if they genuinely think they could be responsible for killing off the human race?
2: It's certainly a topic that's got lots of us talking. We spoke to people in the north of England and asked them whether they were concerned about the increasing abilities of AI models.
5: Some jobs, like, they are starting using AI instead of employer or some people, so it makes people lose their jobs. And about the ChatGPT, I use it most of the time, but I'm not dependent on it, like, 100%.
6: It's a slippery slope because it depends about who essentially programs it, and the people that are programming it right now don't really fill me with confidence. AI companies now, like OpenAI, essentially they're just mass data farms that are just building profiles on people. And if you tie that into a citywide system, then you are building a mass surveillance system on the population.
7: I'm a little bit worried about AI. I think already there's been plenty of examples of AI doing things that we didn't expect it to, or AI sort of breaching boundaries that we kind of don't want it to yet. I think that it's probably not as scary as we think, but I think there's definitely the prospect of it being pretty scary.
8: I absolutely love it, yeah. I think it's great for supporting my teaching, great now that they're finding things for cancer.
2: So a mixed lot of opinions there. Professor Melanie Mitchell is a computer scientist at the Santa Fe Institute and joins us now. Welcome to the programme.
9: Thank you for having me.
2: So you've previously poured cold water over these concerns. How are you feeling now? Because these big brains behind AI are worried. It's rather unnerving.
9: Well, to be honest, this is nothing new. This kind of thing, these exact same statements, the 10% risk of human extinction and so on, have been being predicted for decades now. And we haven't seen it happen. We haven't seen that AI systems are getting closer and closer to killing off all of humanity, which would be quite a feat, to be honest. But there are certain risks that are coming to the fore now that I think do need to be addressed.
2: And what are those risks?
9: Well, there's many risks that have been around for a long time, such as the risk of AI systems sort of polluting the internet with misinformation and disinformation and many more.

0: Now, welcome, Darren.
1: Hi there. Great to be with you.
0: So what would actually be in this treaty? What rules would you put on governments and AI companies that they don't face today?
1: Well, I think what you're trying to achieve is that on this narrow question of superintelligence, the idea that these AI agents can communicate with each other and decide what they want to do without human instruction or insight, that we want to create a safe, regulated environment for those technologies to be developed with a human understanding about what is happening and what those risks are and whether they should then be deployed in the broader marketplace or not. What I don't think we don't want to completely smother AI and its general applications, which I think has lots of potential benefits for the economy and for public services. But on this particular issue of superintelligence, I think we need to be looking at it more closely.
0: Is that balance a sort of work of fantasy? Because, you know, we want Britain, or we keep hearing from the government that Britain needs to be this AI superpower and attract billions in investment. And yet we're also being told that we need more regulation. There's a trade-off there, isn't there?
1: I don't think so, because to be honest, the day-to-day applications of what some of these AI agents can do, whether it's helping you complete your online shopping or fill in some forms, I mean, that's welcome. We should go ahead and do that. But I think, it's a pretty traditional understanding that if there's a new technology that poses a safety risk to customers or to consumers, the functions of the state should have a look at it on behalf of the public. Now, the debate today has ranged from extinction of the human race through to people accusing Anthropic of just marketing hype in advance of their IPO. As a legislator and as a former minister, we should just check what we think it is. And if it's more towards the extinction risk, then clearly we need to take more action.
0: And is there a problem, though, if we do accept that, that we are going to have slower development as a result?
1: Well, firstly, I think it needs to be done on a multinational basis. There's no point in Britain doing this alone, and that's why I've called for multinational action both at government and parliamentary level today. But I think, the companies themselves are asking governments to intervene to slow down the pace of development at the frontier, which is essentially what I think needs to happen in respect to this question of superintelligence.
0: Thank you, Dan. We're just going to pause to hear from Chris Miller, who's a professor of international history at Tufts University, whose research focuses on tech politics, geopolitics, and he's been looking at this idea of multinational regulation around AI.
2: It's already clear that, like any technology, AI will have lots of positive uses, but also some negative applications. We've seen the risks in terms of cybersecurity over the past couple of months. And one of the key challenges is that governments are inevitably going to try to use AI to compromise their adversaries' cybersecurity in a competitive fashion. And the US and China will be two of the leaders in this effort. And so on the one hand, governments don't want their economies to be attacked by more powerful cyber capabilities.